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5: I'm Dan Ronan with these news headlines. Canada's Prime Minister Mark Carney is likening the breakdown in trade negotiations with the United States to a conflict, saying, "You're at war when you get attacked. We got attacked." Carney is promising dollar-for-dollar trade tariffs against American products beginning September the 8th. Iran's president says the memo of understanding that was agreed to between the United States and Iran is the best way to end the now six-month-old war. And a tropical storm is bearing down on Hawaii's Big Island. It could bring more than a foot of rain. It comes just 1 week after a Category 1 hurricane brushed the state last weekend. I'm Dan Ronan, NPR News.

0: For Sunday, that's All Things Considered from NPR News. I'm Danielle Kurtzleben. Thanks for listening and have a great week.
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7: 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It's 6 o'clock. And it's KVC Arts Now on KVCR, arts and entertainment as well as the people and places providing it. I'm David Fleming. This is KVC Arts number 650. And with that, welcoming Daniel Buxpan, author of Rush and 2112, 50 years.

0: Daniel, you've written many books in the music world, and you've done a lot of music-related blogs as well. But these books aren't just a gathering or restating of some of these blogs. They all started anew, right?
1: Oh, yeah. It started right from scratch. It's all original, new stuff at the time when I came up with it. You know, I mean, I've had blogs in the past and, you know, written other stuff in the past. I've even contributed reviews of Rush albums to other people's books. At first, I was sort of, you know, like, how am I going to come up with some completely brand new thing to say about Rush after I already did Rush at 50 2 years ago? And it turned out that's no problem whatsoever. And I have such ridiculous fandom and enthusiasm for this band that they could probably give me 6 more books to do and it would be no problem.
0: Oh, I would say, I don't know if I should state this, the only Rush albums I really needed, like, I enjoy Fly By Night and, you know, some of the hits or whatever, but the only ones that I ever thought that I truly needed were Moving Pictures and 2112, and I was happy not having any others. Now, I may have read this somewhere, that this book, Rush and 2112, did this come directly from writing Rush at 50 with, you know, the realization that so much material on the subject, or perhaps it was the realization of a significant anniversary coming up, that anniversary being 2026. Maybe chicken or the egg thing there, but did the first book lead to this one directly?
1: Kind of. Rush at 50, I proposed to them, to the publisher, but this one was their idea. And they came back to me and they were like, do you want to do a standalone book about this album? And whatever they had asked me, do you want to do, you know, whatever about Rush, I would have said yes. But what was really interesting about it is most of the time, if you're going to do a standalone book about one Rush album, it's going to be Moving Pictures,
0: sure.
1: You know, because all the hits are on it and it's their biggest selling album and all of that. 2112 is a little less explored than Moving Pictures is. So there was a lot more I could get into that was maybe not as well known. You know, and it's been longer. So there are more myths and legends about the album than there are about Moving Pictures. And what I always like to do as a writer, you know, and the number 50 appears in the title of a lot of my books, is a lot of time has passed now. And there are all these myths and legends that have accumulated about this album. And so I like to go back and it's like, great, okay, 50 years later, is all of that actually true? Mm-hmm. Or is there more to it somehow? You know, and it's being not really in the moment anymore. And, you know, history has really spoken for this album. It doesn't need me to say anything about it. It stands alone. And, you know, like you said, for a lot of people, this album and Moving Pictures, and, you know, so it's established, it's known.
0: Yeah.
1: But for me, any historical event, like, you know, you could write a book about the Civil War and be like, well, was that true? Did this actually happen? Everyone thinks this happened, but did it? And I just always find that really interesting. And usually when you go back and look, there's always more to the story than people are saying. There's always some hidden wrinkle you didn't know about. And there were a few of those on this, and I was really happy for that.
0: Nice. Within this book, you have such an incredible collection of photos in the book, and I've never asked this before in all my interviews, but were there by chance any photos which inspired the writing of a chapter? Like, look at this photo. There's got to be a story behind, you know, whatever, Getty with a smirk on his face while Neil would be reading a book, et cetera, et cetera.
1: No, it's kind of a parallel process, sourcing the photos and doing the manuscript. And the photo editor, Stuart Pease, is really the guy responsible for all the photos that you see. He really understood what we were going for and what we wanted. So, you know, the photos that you see there, he really deserves credit for really understanding the assignment. And I should also give credit to my editor, Jordan Wickland, who found a lot of, like, neat little fan things and stuff like that to put in. So it was good because, you know, I could trust that they understood what I wanted, and that left me to just write this pretty heavy, involved manuscript. But, you know, I mean, they would show me what they were doing as it was coming along, and it was just amazing every time.
0: Oh, beautiful. And were any of the photos by chance that you knew of or that they knew of, something that they knew of as something which already existed that, you know, they just had to have for it? Then it was just a matter of tracking it down, or was it all, hey, they discovered it, let's see how it can work?
1: There was only one photo that I specifically asked for, and we could not get it, unfortunately. Ooh. There's one sidebar in the book about how 2112 is a punk rock album. Mm. And in fact, the best punk rock album of 1976, even better than the Ramones' debut. Mm. Because even though they tuned their guitars and they can play and all of that, you know, the story of the album is that they were really sticking by their artistic integrity and what they really wanted to get across.
0: Yes.
1: And it was not what the label wanted. So in a lot of ways, there's very much, you know, kind of this defiant spirit to the record. So what I really wanted was a picture of the character Vivian from The Young Ones, a show you may remember.
2: Yes.
1: Yeah, who sometimes was seen in a Rush shirt from 2112. Yep. I don't know if you remember that or not. It was only like a couple of times where I was like, we have to get that. We have to get that. But unfortunately, there wasn't, you know, a good close-up, wow, look at his shirt kind of a thing. But and we got something. There just wasn't like the perfect shot available, unfortunately. But, you know, that's how it goes.
0: That really is too funny. I want to swear that I remember seeing him in that shirt, but that may be a false memory there with kids in the hall. Anyway, you're listening to KVC Arts. I'm David Fleming in conversation with Daniel Buxpan about his newest book, Rush and 2112, 50 Years. Daniel, did this begin with a collection of writings and then you had to look for some sort of linear flow, or how did the organizational aspect of this happen?
1: I wrote it in order. Sounds a little crazy because, yeah, you know, I think traditionally not everyone would necessarily approach it that way. I mean, I had all these ideas for things I wanted to put in the book, and the way it started to work is as I would go through it, you know, chronologically and everything, some of the ideas would get pushed to the back. Mm. And more pushed to the back. And eventually I realized these ideas that I'm pushing to the back probably will not make it in. That's always the hard part, is not what to include. It's what to take out. You know, I mean, I had some neat things that would have been fun to do, but ultimately I felt like they didn't really serve the story. And I wanted the book to flow and be a very concise, tight read. And, you know, there's fun stuff at the end. You know, there's a restaurant named after the record, you know, but there's only so much of that that you want to put in before it just becomes like, hey, look at this thing. Look, hey, ha-ha. You lose the plot a little bit if you do too much of that.
0: Mm-hmm.
1: But I feel like we got what matters and we got what really should be in there.
0: Oh, nice. Are you prepared by chance to read a brief excerpt going into 2112 for Dummies?
1: So what the hell was the 2112 story about anyway? For those who never got to have Neil Peart explain it to us in person, it might be a little challenging to glean from the lyric sheet alone. You might guess it takes place in the future and is about an individual in an oppressive society, but the lyrics don't spell everything out explicitly. What was a fan who wanted a deeper understanding of the story to do?
0: That's a great little cliffhanger kind of thing, so we just heard from a bit of 2112 for Dummies, one of the chapter titles. I think these chapter titles are actually very much attention getters. This one gives us as far as familiarity, as far as titles go, but also here's a quick primer. Also, Neil's Neon Nightmare. Now, beyond my love for alliteration, this one I think especially an attention getter. From this section of the book, talk please about how the record executives were promised a record full of potential hits, and then they had to sit there for this 20-minute epic before even getting to singles.
1: Yeah, and there were no singles. They wanted that, and they asked for that, and the band even had their manager tell them, don't worry, guys, they're working on totally commercial music. It'll, you know, fit in right alongside the Bay City Rollers. There'll be no problem.
0: It's
1: and,
0: a Saturday.
1: And he hadn't heard it. He hadn't heard a note of it. So as far as he knew, he was telling the truth. But no, I mean, what's funny about it is this record starts with this very heavy conceptual 20-minute thing. And basically, that was the single. Because doing that and presenting the record the way that they did and all of it is what opened the door for them, the way a single would traditionally. But that's just not who they were. And I think by, like, you know, really being themselves and really putting something out there that they believed in, I think that there's just something about the authenticity of it, I think, really resonated with people. And when you put this record on, the energy of it, the fury, all of it, just jumps off the vinyl at you. It gets your attention right from the beginning. And they recorded it thinking, you know, this might be it. You know, we might not ever do another record after this one if it doesn't sell. But you can sort of feel all that emotion as you listen to it. You can sort of feel like, wow, they're just going for all the marbles on this one. They're putting all their chips on this. And to me, that's kind of part of why it gets across. You know, and Getty said something similar. It wasn't 50 years later, but someone asked him at least 20 years later, maybe, why are people still listening to this? Why is this still resonating? You know, he thought about it a little bit, and, you know, just one of the things was, I guess it just resonated. You know, the emotion and all of it that we were feeling, people who listened to it were able to latch on to that. It's there. And to me, that is so much of why we're talking right now about this record. I think if it hadn't had that, and if it had not been as original as it was, and if it had not also just totally rejected every single bit of conventional wisdom that the music industry has, it wouldn't be the same record. Even if it did have a hit single, I don't know if it would have gotten across.
0: It's interesting because they did this, you know, going against anything and everything conventional, but it still sounds great. It's not just I'm yelling and going against the idea of singing. And I mean, a phenomenal album. You know, and it's funny, the record company did end up releasing a press kit, which I think you stated gave no indication of what they really thought of the album. And that's just funny. And people can read this in the book there. Something I thought of that you do include, but it led to another question for me. When Rush toured with Kiss so much between 74 and 76, you include that Gene Simmons called them, I think it was a Led Zeppelin Jr. or something to that effect, you know, referring to the power and feel and textures. And so I wonder, after 2112, have you ever by chance heard of Gene's judgment of something like, oh my God, this is more prog. I saw them as heavy, hard metal, rock, whatever. But now after 2112, he's like, wait, these Canadians, they're doing more prog or concept albums. Not that Gene would ever be judgmental.
1: No, of course not. And, you know, he'd be very guarded in his comments. Yeah. Not want to hurt anybody's feelings, of course. No, he's always been very blunt to the present day that to him, Rush is that first record with John Rutsey.
0: Playing. Oh, wow. Nice.
1: Yeah, he referred to it as just, you know, the meat and potatoes stuff. You know, and when you listen to Kiss music, you can see why that is, and that he didn't care for it as much, like as it got more progressive and getting into weird time signatures and stuff like that. It just wasn't for him. But he said they always just had this work ethic, and they just always brought just 100% all the time. And even when he didn't necessarily connect with the music they were making, you know, in a particular moment, it was always them. And they, as he said in the book, they were all for one and one for all.
0: Yeah.
1: Even if you don't like their music, I think you have to admire that. And you have to really admire the focus that they had and the dedication that they had. There's just not a lot of that out there. And, you know, there are a lot of struggling musicians today who are sort of like, you know, what do I have to do to break through and become famous? And what I would recommend to them is do not read this book, because it will tell you all the wrong things about what to do to get famous.
0: Nice. I'm David Fleming in conversation with Daniel Buxban, author of Rush 2112, 50 Years. More at notoriousbuk.com and more as KVC Arts continues.
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0: Back now with KVC Arts, I'm David Fleming. On this edition of the program, I'm speaking with Daniel Buxban, with many books and blogs under his belt in the world of music, the latest being Rush 2112, 50 Years. You can't fully talk about the book without, of course, talking about the album.

0: on 2112. Here, let's go into that a bit. In a nutshell, what we would normally call the title track, in this case for folks, is the entirety of side one. It's the title side, if you will, a story divided into seven movements. And then we have five more songs not related to the story on side one, which makes up side two. So here's a question, and it involves a brief sidetrack. The song Christmas Eve Sarajevo, this was amongst the biggest to come from Savatage, and without a doubt the beginning of Trans-Siberian Orchestra. But the thing is, when Paul O'Neill brought the tune to Al Petrelli as he was trying to work it out, Al said, and I quote, "Dude, what's with the Christmas song?" Okay. And then it was Al who actually really shaped the tune with the experience that he'd had while there when he was with Alice Cooper. So back to 2112, the suite, let's say. This was Neil Peart as far as songwriting. Do you know if there was any reaction like, really? What's with this long sci-fi story? Or were Getty and Alex just as really amped, as it were, for this kind of thing?
1: They both said, and also Terry Brown, the co-producer, also said that, you know, when he presented the lyrics, they really kind of took a step back, like in a good way, in the sense that it was like, wow, this guy has just completely exceeded anything we could have expected for ourselves. Because, you know, it's this incredibly ambitious piece. And you have to keep in mind that, you know, at the time, the guys were not yet even 25 years old. You know, and they're still kind of unknown. It takes a lot of nerve as kind of a new unknown band. You know, it's basically like, this is our Lawrence of Arabia, our fourth record. But that's the thing, is they were up to the challenge. You know, we have seen so many bands try to do something ambitious, and, you know, for this reason or that reason, it doesn't work. This works. This absolutely works from start to finish. And you have to hand it to them for coming up with something like that. You know, especially at a time when they were maybe not in the best place with the label, coming out with something just incredibly ambitious, you know, that most bands who have been around for decades would not attempt. You know what I mean? Getting back to Kiss, They tried to do music from The Elder. You know, that was their attempt at being ambitious. I think we can all agree it did not do what they wanted it to do.
0: Right.
1: Although I love that record, and I will defend it until the day I die. But Rush can do that. For whatever reason, they're able to put these very high-level concepts into their music, but it doesn't in any way dilute the power of their sound. Like, that is still very much a hard rock record.
0: Oh, yeah.
1: It gets called a prog record. I don't really think it is. I think that's a hard rock record that does prog things, maybe a better way to say it.
0: Sure.
1: If you just want, like, you know, some, you know, good hard rock to just jam out to, that record is great. It will work. Or if you want something at this much higher level, it functions that way too. And I would say that about pretty much their entire catalog. You can just bang your head to it if you want, or you can really dig into it on a much deeper level.
0: Yes, and even some of the songs from the elusive side too that start off very much acoustic lessons, Something for Nothing, for example. These are, you know, it's still, then they really, really rock out after that. The cover art for 2112, this ended up becoming the symbol of the band. Break that cover down, if you will, the artist they used, and then the piece itself. I mean, in a way, a person could look at it and say it's kind of basic on the surface, but I really feel like there's a lot more depth in thought involved.
1: Yeah, it was their second time working with Hugh Sine. Their first experience with him was for the cover to Caress of Steel, which the people at Mercury didn't like it, and they just unilaterally stepped in and changed the cover. Yeah, so when the record shipped, it was this thing that just had nothing to do with what Sine had designed, and they really didn't like it. So they had it written into their contract that any time the record was going to go to press, Q had to be there to personally approve what they were about to print. You can see that as also kind of like an early sign of, oh, these guys know what they want to do and they're not going to really accept any interference. They really have their vision and they really want to pursue that. Hugh, who I interviewed for the book, he told me that the design of the 2112 cover just came from talking with Neil about the lyrics and what it was all about, and just what he did seemed to be a, you know, a good approximation of the theme of the story. He did not know, and nobody knew at the time, that it was going to become what he called their Playboy Bunny.
0: You're
1: or,
0: right,
1: you know, the Mick Jagger lips and tongue.
0: That's right, Stones, yeah.
1: yeah, it just turned into this incredibly iconic, easily identifiable thing. And, you know, what you said about it being, you know, a simple design, I think that's actually why it works, you know, because you can really make a very strong impression with a simple design. And, you know, I mean, I don't know if it was the same for you, but that record, you could walk into the record store and that record could be on a rack all the way at the back of the store, and you would see it when you came in. You could see it from that far away. And it just attracts your eye and is just very pleasing to the eye, but it doesn't give everything away. So it makes you curious about, like, ooh, what's in here? What's in this record with this interesting cover? What's that all about?
0: Yeah.
1: You know, and I mean, 50 years later, again, here we are talking about it. So I guess it worked.
0: It's very intriguing. And it was a very, I think, interesting notion in being inspired by the lyrics, but wanting to make sure to not be too precise or literal. Although, as you stated in the book, or what he stated and you included in your book, some dude, in their words, tuning a guitar atop a spiral staircase, really, I think, could have been quite nice. Do you know if there was any discussion of the art, or they asked for something and they got this guy in a pentacle and they went with it?
1: There was no pushback whatsoever. They nice. Just, they felt like, yep, that's it, you got it. But
0: oh,
1: again, not thinking, okay, we're set for the next 50 years.
0: Right.
1: Just, this will be good for this record. And I think anyone you talk to who's had some work of art that they've done, some creative effort that they've done that has ended up just staying out there and just resonating for years, people will always ask them, you know, did you know when you made it that it would turn out this way? And, you know, they've all said, we had no idea. You know, creatively, we were just kind of fighting for our careers on this record. And that cover, Hugh was like, yeah, it's an elegant design. And, you know, it's very easy to see and very pleasing to the eye. But at no time did they ever think people will talk about this in the year 2026.
0: Yeah,
1: it just
0: right.
1: never came up.
0: I'm David Fleming in conversation with Daniel Buxpan. His latest book is Rush 2112, 50 Years. This is an iconic album, and despite its popularity, it's known mainly for the title track, which again takes up the entirety of side one, although there's so much more there. Let's talk about that lost second side. I'm being only a bit tongue-in-cheek in that, yeah. I think a lot of the time when people think about and play 2112, they're really thinking about side one when they're wanting to hear 2112. But there are things like Passage to Bangkok and just all these other really cool tunes that don't necessarily tie in. I say necessarily because I really

0: and read the lyric sheet, you will say, oh, something is different here. It just kind of fell into place that he became the lyricist, you know, because Geddy and Alex just didn't really like to write lyrics that much.
1: Okay.
0: It just wasn't really their thing. And what Neil said was he noticed a vacuum. You know, there was just an opportunity there. So he just wrote some lyrics and presented them, and they used them. And that's just how he became the primary lyricist. It just worked.
1: Okay.
0: And there was no fighting about it. And there was no, like, but, you know, this is my song. There's just none of that. I mean, also just having a drummer write lyrics is just really unusual. This is, you rarely see that. But I think that helps also incorporate the drummer into sort of like the front of house of the music. You know, the drummer's always at the back and sometimes can be a little on the outside of the band socially and musically. But he was really involved, like, right at the forefront. To me, that's why those lyrics are just so easily identifiable as him and as Rush lyrics. And when you go through their catalog, you know, read all these lyrics, no one else writes like that. He's the only guy I can think of. They were just lucky it worked out that way, I think.
2: I think just a nice way to wrap here. This isn't a great spoiler alert here, but talking about the way the book ends, you're circling back to memories of the album. Alex, for example, you know, putting on the album every so often and being rewarded by the experience. Much like musicians creating an album when they have a pile of songs and they choose one with which to close. And then sometimes it's a matter of having the album together and then wanting to write a good closer. Did you, by chance, already have this portion together and decide, wait, okay, this is going to be a great ending, and then you ended up placing it last? Or was it the case of having the book and then needing to write a good closer?
0: No, it kind of presented itself. There are a lot of similarities where, you know, this album, everything kind of fell into place for them. And for this book, everything just kind of fell into place for me. And there were just a lot of very natural quotes and stuff like that that I saw that just really served the project very well. And, you know, when I saw that, and there was, I think, a closing comment from Terry Brown, they remember it so fondly. A lot of musicians never listen to their own record. Some of them hate the sound of their own records. But, you know, the fact that Alex will put it on sometimes and be like, yeah, all right, we had something here. To me, that really speaks very well of the album. I mean, I don't read my books after they come out, you know. I wrote it already. I'm done with it. You know? But yeah, I mean, to be able to go back in middle age, you know, and revisit something you did when you were in your early 20s and not cringe, that's amazing. That really says a lot about, you know, how well the album holds up. If the artist can listen to it, it's a good album, I think.
2: Oh, wow.
0: Usually they're like, oh, it's terrible. I hate the way it sounds. Our producer was stupid. And, you know, it's all this stuff. It is rare that they will go back and listen to it. But here we are.
2: It's been Conversation with Daniel Buxpan for this edition of KVC Arts. Daniel's authored quite a few books in the world of music, with his latest being Rush 2112, 50 Years. More at notoriousbuk.com. And with that, we wrap up another edition of KVC Arts. Thanks again to Daniel, and here at KVCR, thanks to Rick Dulock, Sandy Hodela, Jessica Greenwell, Tony Lopez, and Shireen Awad. Many past shows can be found through iTunes, Spotify, NPR One, or many other podcast sites, and more still at kvcr.org/arts. Music beds and themes heard on KVCR is composed and performed by Sean Longstreet, so thanks to Sean as well. It's been Rush 2112 through and through this time around. Also, this edition of KVC Arts goes out to Kevin Wolf, with whom I have a few very specific Rush-related memories. I'm David Fleming. 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It really is a sound investment. 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Again, whether it's a one-time gift or if you're setting up a sustaining membership with an automatic monthly contribution of $5 or $10 or more, it's just 3 minutes of your time. 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

0: 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I'll tell another true childhood tale. Conspiracy theorist Aaron White interviews a climate change denier. Joshua Tree singer Mishkin returns. And L.A. sketch comedy group Robot Teammate performs.
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4: Coming up shortly, a breakthrough vaccine to prevent cancer returning.
5: Normally when they make the cancer vaccines, you pick things that are different between a normal and a cancer, and then particularly for the bits of the cancer that's different on the surface of the cell, you take those bits of DNA and then you put them into the RNA vaccine, and then they'll make these bits of proteins that get recognised by the immune system.
4: So how will this vaccine work? Inside Science after the news.
6: BBC News with Alex Ridson. Iran has vowed to defy tough new US sanctions expected on Monday. President Masoud Pezeshkian said the nation would stand firm, while the Foreign Minister Abbas Araghchi dismissed the threatened measures as a sign of Washington's desperation. A number of children are reported to have been killed in the latest Ukrainian drone attack on Western Russia. Warehouses have also been set ablaze on the day Kyiv marks the 35th anniversary of its independence from Moscow. The president of UEFA has ruled himself out as a candidate to replace the head of football's world governing body. Alexander Seferin has been one of the leaders of the revolt against the current FIFA president Gianni Infantino. Reports from Western Sudan say the army has targeted two paramilitary resupply convoys over the weekend. Militia allied to the armed forces say they hit an RSF convoy, destroying close to 50 vehicles and seizing another 30. There's been no independent confirmation. Saudi Arabia's de facto ruler, Crown Prince Mohammed bin Salman, is in France for a two-day visit. It will be focused on bilateral deals and talks on the Iran conflict. Rescue operations are continuing in Guinea's capital, Conakry, after a mountain of waste collapsed, killing at least 30 people. Witnesses say the landfill buried an apartment building along with informal dwellings. More than 90,000 people have been told to evacuate their homes in the U.S. state of Nevada due to a fast-moving wildfire. The blaze near the city of Reno has burned more than 50 square kilometers of land. And the authorities in China have launched an investigation into reports of formaldehyde being used to preserve the freshness of cabbages. Officials confirmed that they'd verified footage showing problems. BBC News.
4: Hello, I'm Tom Whipple, and welcome to Inside Science from the BBC World Service. This week, we are not looking at small questions. We are looking at big questions, such as about the biggest thing of all. Are we closer to fully characterising a black hole? And with the launch of the Royal Society Trivedi Book Prize, we have a book about people who search for, among other things, the elixir of life, the alchemists. At Inside Science, we have no need for the Philosopher's Stone because we have a philosopher of our own, Penny Sarchet from New Scientist.
7: I think that's a first for me. Thank you.
4: Look, Penny, you are like an alchemist of old. You have been scouring the most obscure texts, or perhaps just New Scientist, to bring us some of the latest knowledge. What have you found?
7: Well, one thing I want to talk about is a new study looking at what psychedelics do to the brain and why sometimes that could be helpful.
4: Well, that sounds like just the sort of recipe that an alchemist would have loved. But before we get to that, let's get something that's also been a long time coming. There is a wonderful, alluring simplicity to the idea of a cancer vaccine. You take your cancer, you train your body to attack it, and then voila, your own immune system goes in and defeats it, just as if it was measles or COVID. There's simplicity to the idea, but it turns out there is a fiendish complexity to the practice. Cancer is a lot bigger than a virus and a lot more similar to the healthy cells you don't want to attack. There is such complexity, in fact, that for decades scientists have failed. Until, we think, now. This week, Merck, known as MSD in Europe, and Moderna announced that a personalised cancer vaccine had significantly improved the outcomes of melanoma patients. Their treatment, they said, was ready for the clinic. The era of the cancer vaccine is, at last, upon us. What does that mean? We're joined by Anne Willis, a cancer cell biologist at the MRC. Thank you very much for joining us. I guess this moment's been quite a long time coming, hasn't it? There's been some false dawns in cancer vaccines.
5: I mean, there's been a lot of work in this space, and it's all been very encouraging, particularly in the animal models. But getting this to translate into humans can be a much harder, longer process. So it's very exciting that there's this breakthrough, apparent breakthrough that's come through today.
4: Before we get into why it's exciting and why it's been so hard, I think it's important to define what we're talking about. We're not talking about a vaccine that stops you getting cancer, like you'd sort of take your summer booster shot to stop your skin cancer, are we?
5: No, that's not how this works at all. So this is very specific. So cancer cells are very different from normal cells. They contain lots of mutations. So you sequence the DNA of the cancer cell to work out how it's different from a normal cell. And then particularly for the bits of the cancer that's different on the surface of the cell, you take those bits of DNA and then you put them into the RNA vaccine, and then they'll make these bits of proteins that get recognised by the immune system. So it's a way of priming the immune system to the cancer.
4: This, I think, particularly for people who've, you know, listened to a lot of stuff about the COVID vaccines, this makes a lot of sense. You've got something that's different. You train the body to spot the different thing by sending lots of examples of it there, and away it goes and attacks it. It sounds really simple. So why has this taken so long? Why has it been hard?
5: One, you've got to have good differences on the outside of the cancer cell, for one thing. Normally, when they make the cancer vaccines, you pick maybe 30, 35 things that are different between a normal and a cancer, 35 bits on the outside of the cell that are different. But actually, we don't really know which ones of those bits are going to bring about a good immune response. And not all of the, what they call neoantigens, are actually that immunogenic. And so that's part of the issue here. It's actually working out which bits of the tumour cell are likely to give you a very good immune response and get the T cells in to start destroying the tumour. That's the hard bit.
4: And why now? I mean, mRNA technology has been absolutely central to this, and again, we're familiar from COVID. What's it enabled them to do that's produced this apparent success?
5: It's very fast, it's very rapid, it's a programmable. So what you're doing is you're programming your own body to make antigenic responses against the tumour. So you're enhancing your own immune system to kill the cancers themselves. So that's how these things are working. I think the COVID vaccine work really has accelerated the excitement around this space. It's proved that these things can be very safe and highly effective. But this work has been going on within the cancer field for a very long time. And it is possible, this should in theory, provided you can work out which neoantigens will work for which individual, work for any tumour type. That's why it's so exciting. This is a really brilliant proof within a phase 3 trial that this will work.
4: And a phase 3 trial, this is the final stage of testing something before you bring it to the clinic. We don't have a lot of data yet, do we? What do we know and what do you think it means?
5: So we know that they've done over 1,000 patients in a properly randomised trial, which is brilliant. These patients had high end stage disease with surgically removed high risk melanoma. And there were two endpoints they were looking for. So they gave the cancer vaccine alongside the standard treatment. And there was a significant improvement in recurrence-free survival. But also what was exciting was the other endpoint was distant metastasis-free survival. And that's important, particularly think of translating this technology to other tumour types, because 90% of cancer deaths are caused by secondary metastasis, not the primary tumour.
4: So you might have taken the tumour out, but the cancer cells were spread to other parts of the body and having tumours elsewhere.
5: Yeah, that's the problem with the cancers. A lot of things can be treated as a primary tumour. It's spread. So what these vaccines are doing and what this vaccine is doing is it's stopping recurrence but spread. And that's what's really exciting here. So and it's hard to know. They say it was significant improvement in long-term survival. So we don't know how much that is. And we have to wait to see what the data's like. So whether it's 10%, 20% or something much higher than that. But any improvement is exciting because it's kind of proof of principle of this as a way of working more generally. We've just got to get the right neoantigens.
4: If I had a cancer, let's say I had a melanoma and I went to be treated on this, could you just talk me through the stages and what would be going on?
5: Well, I think what they're doing in this case is, I think it's every 3 weeks that people are being, you know, injected with the RNA containing their specific neoantigens. It's personalised.
4: So they'd have, just to go back, so they'd, I'd have gone in, they would have surgically removed the cancer they could, and they would have then looked at that specific cancer to see specifically to me what proteins are on the outside.
5: Yes, that's right. They've taken the cancer out, they sequence it, and then they work out what the bits on the outside likely to be that are different from a normal cell. Then they make an RNA to that, and then they inject that back in again. So normally they take, as I said, about 30 different bits that they will put the RNA in for to encode and inject it back in. So it's personalised. So it is something that's particular to your cancer. The technology is very cheap now. It's very cheap to sequence compared to what it was 10 years ago even. And actually making the RNA vaccines, again, is a very cheap thing to do. This is easy. The technology to do this is very fast, and it's very easy to reprogram it from one person to another, just to change. You just change the sequence that you're making. It's an easy thing to do. It's completely different to doing sort of big-scale drug discovery. This is just reharnessing a technology, reprogramming it, doing something else with it.
4: How soon now do you think we might start seeing these affecting normal patients' lives?
5: It's hard to know. It depends on what these data are like. I mean, there's a parallel trial going on for colon cancer as well, for high-grade colon cancer too. So I think as more of these things roll out, we'll get a better idea. But it's having the immunologists really understanding what is and what isn't likely to give a good immune response is what's going to be key here.
4: Are you excited?
5: Oh, very. I'm just, you know, anything that will improve lives of cancer patients is always wonderful. And actually seeing that this extraordinary technology is sort of starting to reach its promise, this is very exciting for everybody.
4: Anne Willis, a cancer cell biologist at the MRC. Now, time to check in with Roland Pease. You've been investigating a new revelation about a black hole, Roland.
8: Indeed, the supermassive black hole at the centre of our galaxy, weighing about 4 million solar masses, which exerts an extraordinarily strong gravitational pull if you get close enough. In 2018, a star called S2, orbiting the black hole, came close enough that astronomers could detect the change in colour of its light as the radiation tried to escape that gravitational pull, a test of Einstein's theory of gravity. The Nobel Prize-winning German team who measured that have now discovered another orbiting star that'll get much closer next decade, which will give another test of the theory, whether it can whip up a vortex of space-time. Here's their Stefan Gillesen.
9: So this star, S301, gets down to the black hole to a scale of roughly the orbit of Saturn in the solar system. Or you could also put it that the star approaches the black hole 240 times the size of the black hole. That means if you were standing on a planet around that star looking at the night sky at that moment, the black hole probably would be more or less the size of the moon we see in the sky. So it's actually coming quite close.
8: And at this point, it's going pretty fast as well.
9: Yeah, the laws of celestial mechanics dictate that given how close we come, the speed gets very large. And in this case, we are reaching a speed of something like 25,000 kilometers per second. And 25,000 kilometers per second means that within something like 10 seconds, you're at the moon. And if you compare that to the speed for this Artemis mission, I mean, how many days were they on their way to finally reach the moon? 3 days or something. So it's really, really fast. Or we can also express it in terms of the speed of light, and it's 8% of the speed of light.
8: So it's being pulled into the sun up to these, you know, it's accelerating. The G-forces must be amazing.
9: Right. So the star is, most of the orbit, it's moving at a more reasonable speed. But the moment it's closest approached, it has been accelerated to this extremely high speed and then gets shot around and shoots out in the other direction again. I guess this orbit is not seen best as like Earth's orbit around the sun or something like that. Rather think of the cometary orbits in the solar system right? These comets, they for a long time reside out in the Oort cloud, and then by some perturbation they come in and then make a very quick short visit close to the sun and then shoot back out again.
10: And the cometary orbit looks more like a cigar than a circle, I guess.
9: It's absolutely. It's a very thin cigar, actually. It's not a circle at all.
10: How do you see something moving like this? Because I imagine it's a bit like a solar system. You've got all these stars orbiting the black hole, but I suspect it's a lot more chaotic, and you're just taking snapshots every now and again, and you've got to track all these little dots of light, sort of fireflies in the darkness of the night.
9: That's exactly right. So we are looking at this region over and over again, and we take these snapshots. And indeed, I look at these images very regularly, and we identify, okay, this object is now here, this object is now there, measure the position and track the orbits in that way. However, there's so many stars, and there's in particular also bright stars. And our most famous star so far, which we called S2, that's the star which gave the Nobel Prize. That star is 100 times brighter than the star which we have discovered now. And this is exactly the problem, that in this crowded region, it's incredibly hard to pick out the fainter objects. So think about trying to see a little glowworm next to the headlight of a car. You need an incredibly good optical instrument to do that.
10: Which is what you've got with your upgraded instrument at the Very Large Telescope in Chile. And at what point did you realize that this wasn't just another star that's in the system, that this one was actually much more extreme than anything else you'd seen?
9: Well, we discovered the star in March 23 in one of the images. And okay, there's another star, not that surprising. But then in the subsequent months, we were quickly realizing, oh, the object is moving quite fast. And the fast motion always is interesting, because the only way to get fast is if you're actually feeling the acceleration from a big mass, so from the black hole.
10: When's the next closest approach then?
9: So the last one was in 23.
10: So you actually caught it just after it whizzed past or something like that?
9: Yeah, we just missed it, so to say. It was the first observations, really, and the star happened to just have passed there. And the period is 8.7 years, so you have to add 23 and plus 8.7, so it's at some point in 2031 again.
10: Are you able to see it at the moment it goes past the black hole again in 2031? You know, can you get that? Is it bright enough to be seen?
9: Yes, it's bright enough to be seen, and our interferometer is good enough to resolve it, actually.
10: But this is going to be when the gravity is incredibly intense. Will this provide a really sort of new test of Einstein's theory?
9: Well, the black hole is rotating, and it should actually rotate. Think about the universe. All the objects are rotating. Earth, Moon, Jupiter, the Sun, galaxies, everything is rotating. So why should a black hole not be rotating? And the rotation of a black hole acts in general relativity a bit like a hurricane for the space-time around it. So that means it drags space and time around it. And so think about a plane flying into a hurricane, and all of a sudden the pilot will not be flying in the direction he's aiming at, but there's a little extra coming from the tailwind the plane is getting, and then there's a slightly different direction. And the same will happen to the star when it comes close to the black hole. It will feel that extra force due to the rotation of space-time.
10: So what does that do? That sort of nudges its path, its orbit at that moment?
9: It gives it a little kick, yes. So because the interaction is strongest when the star is closest to the black hole, and since the star is coming in so close only for a very brief moment in time, you can think of it as if somebody would give the star a little kick, like somebody hammers on the star for an instant, and then the orbit has actually changed a bit. And then we have the full orbit time to measure how this orbit actually has changed. So you don't need to actually observe the moment it changes its direction. It's just good enough to measure before and after, right? That's a cumulative effect.
10: So you think you could actually measure effectively how much of a kick it gets? And would that tell you how fast the black hole is spinning?
9: That is exactly the idea. And this is why we were so interested in that star, because we should be able to see that extra kick it gets. And then I would think we have achieved a major milestone, the direct measurement of the spin of a massive black hole. I would think that's, again, in the category of measuring the mass of the black hole. It's sort of a second number we can determine from the black hole. And it turns out that's actually all. A black hole in astrophysics has a mass and a spin. That's all. It doesn't have any continents. There's no lakes on it. It has no internal structure. It's only rotation and mass. And so we would then have it fully characterized. And this is, of course, I would think that's almost Nobel Prize worthy again if we manage to do that.
10: I don't see why not. Black holes are rather popular with the Nobel Prizes these days. That was Stefan Gillesen of the Max Planck Institute speaking for the team who detected this remarkable star S301. Details in Nature magazine.
4: Thanks, Roland. You're listening to Inside Science from the BBC World Service. Tell us what science you think we should be investigating. Our email address is insidescience@bbc.co.uk. Now, it is to science writing what the Nobels are to science, what the Oscars are to film, and it's coming. Yes, I'm sure you're excited. In just a few weeks, the Royal Society will be putting out the red carpet, the science writers will be blinking into the sunlight and putting on black tie, and coming for a party only marginally less bacchanalian than Vanity Fair's Oscars bash. The most coveted prize in non-fiction science is about to be awarded. Each week before then, we're speaking to the shortlisted authors for the Royal Society's Trivedi Book Prize. And we started with Kit Chapman, author of The Age of Alchemy.
11: The book is about how chemistry came into being. We start off with fire and we move through the ages looking at different civilizations because there's this misconception that science begins in the 18th century. It doesn't. We go into Romans, we go into the Maya and the Aztec, we go into China, we go around the world, and we see how chemistry actually came into being through the age of alchemy.
4: And why? Why did you decide to do this?
11: I think part of it is addressing, again, this huge misconception that science belongs to white men in powdered wigs in the 18th century. Science is something that happens for all of us. We are constantly doing science. When we cook, when we clean, when we walk around our homes are built with materials. Science, chemistry is the science of stuff, is the science of things. And I really wanted to show how interconnected our world was and decolonize a little bit chemistry's history.
4: Take us to some of these key parts of the evolution. Should we go to the streets of Alexandria?
11: The sweaty workshops of Alexandria that stink of these strange chemicals where people are claiming that they're making gold. That's really where we get the first signs of what we know as chemia. And then when that moves into Islam, we have it becomes alchemia and of course alchemy. And this is a tradition that goes from the Egyptian artisans working in tombs. They were creating paints and gold. And of course, making gold is incredibly expensive because you've got to actually get the metal and mine it. And so they were looking at trying to create artificial gold. How do we make something look like gold so we can celebrate our gods? And that goes through the filter of Alexandria, which is a Macedonian Greek city. And eventually it all conflagrates together into this method of trade secrets known as chemia.
4: One of the most arresting starts to be honest, any chapter I've ever read begins with the words, "Hennig Brand would probably be forgotten if he hadn't tried to turn his own piss into gold." Urine's got quite an unexpectedly important role in your book, hasn't it?
11: Urine comes up time and time again. If there's one thing that is a through thread, it's urine. But Hennig Brand in the 17th century became convinced that he could turn his own urine into gold. And what happens is he collects, 1,500 gallons of urine, slowly fermenting in a cellar. And eventually he actually gets something. He gets a glowing substance from his own urine. And he becomes really excited about this. He thinks he's made the philosopher's stone, this stone that is not a stone that can turn lead into gold. Of course, what he hasn't done is anything like that. He's actually isolated phosphorus. And he goes around, he sells the recipe to a friend of his who actually travels Europe, showing this glowing urine to kings and queens. And eventually it's seen by a man called Robert Boyle, fantastic scientist, founder of the Royal Society. And Robert Boyle realizes what's actually happened is a new element has been discovered.
4: When does alchemy become chemistry? And how does one make this distinction?
11: Alchemy is a worldview of trying to understand how things relate to each other and how things work together. And the worldview will depend on who you are. Chinese alchemy, Western alchemy, Indian, Tamil alchemy are all very, very different. Alchemy brings in spirituality and religious perspectives, whereas chemistry purely focuses on empiricism and what we can observe, repeated experiment. And that's really the transition. So the last prevailing theory of alchemy is called phlogiston, this idea that there is a magic substance in everything that causes things to burn. And this slowly gets disproven once we discover oxygen, carbon dioxide, nitrogen in the air. The man who makes the leap is Antoine Lavoisier. So we have this moment that you can pretty much say alchemy ends and chemistry begins as we start looking at things rationally, as we start looking at cause and effect and looking at what makes up our modern world. What is stuff, for want of a better word? That is when we finally get to chemistry. We start thinking about atoms, we start thinking about elements and the gold rush of the 19th century, where we discover these huge swathes of the periodic table, and the periodic table itself comes about at the end of alchemy.
12: If there's one message you want readers to take from your book, what is it?
11: It's that everybody can be a chemist. When you look at the first chemist that we can name, the first person we can name in history that was doing something akin to chemistry, it's Tufuti Belakayam, who was a Babylonian perfumer thousands of years ago. So the first chemist we can name is a woman. She was in the lower classes. She may well have been a slave, because quite often perfumers were that. So it is available to everybody. If you want to be a chemist, if you want to be a scientist, you can go and do that. And I want people to realize that science is for everybody and it is a global endeavor.
12: I'm not allowed to have favorites in these books. And indeed, I can't, because this is the only one that I've read so far, but it's so much fun. Penny Sarchet, what have you brought for us?
7: Well, first off, let's talk about Operation Blue Skies, the world's first trial to deploy contrail avoidance measures across an entire airspace. So this is an attempt to reduce the amount of contrails produced by planes.
12: Why are we trying to reduce contrails?
7: They do actually have a climate impact. They're made by soot that's released by a plane. They sort of trigger the formation of ice crystals and then result in those lines of condensation that you can see in the sky, and they can last hours. And it's a little bit complicated. Some of it's good. They can reflect light during the day and slightly stop the amount of energy coming from the sun to the planet. But they're actually net bad because they also trap heat below them. And about a third of aviation's climate impact is thought to be down to these contrails. So the question then is, can we reduce them? And there's going to be this new trial over the Shanwick airspace, which is on the eastern side of the North Atlantic, taking place this winter and the following winter. And Google AI is going to inform rerouting of flights in flight to produce fewer contrails, so that it will sort of direct planes to slightly more atmospherically favourable conditions. And this does take more fuel, because if you're moving up and down and changing your course, then naturally you burn a bit more. But I was surprised to read that the benefits that this is likely to have are thought to kind of far outweigh any extra fuel that gets burned in flight. So if you're planning a flight over that side of the Atlantic this winter, you may well be on one of these trial flights.
12: Great. Anything else going on this week?
7: Yeah, so there's this paper in Nature yesterday about what psychedelics do to the brain, which I think is very interesting, because there's quite a body of evidence building that psychedelics have promise for the treatment of some psychiatric conditions. And we're still figuring out how best to do this and how to do it safely. It's obviously not something you should be administering yourself at home. There is this question of, like, well, why? Why does taking something that makes you hallucinate solve some of these difficult psychiatric problems? And so one of the sort of leading ideas of this has been the entropic brain hypothesis. And this posits that psychedelics temporarily relax the organization of your brain and they make your brain activity more flexible. But how can that explain kind of profound experiences that have long-lasting effects on your sort of mindset and feelings? And so this new study sought to look at that. And it's pretty cool. They did brain imaging of 62 adults before and after taking psilocybin. And there were sort of two levels. They confirmed that, yes, psilocybin does desynchronize brain activity, which is what we thought. But it doesn't just push a chaos button and make everything more random in your brain, more entropic. They found that brain activity actually sort of tuned people in to their surrounding environments. And they found that the stronger that this effect was in a person, the more that person's mindset shifted and the more they felt life has meaning and these kinds of positive effects that can sometimes be reported with psychedelics. So there's something about, if this pans out to be true, that you're kind of reorganizing brain activity rather than just throwing it into mayhem, that sounds slightly more promising.
12: Thank you very much, Penny. I am now, after listening to that, going to go and unscramble my brain. But that's all we've got time for. It is goodbye from me and goodbye from you.
7: Goodbye.
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13: I'm Rob Schmitz. President Trump has tapped physician Heidi Overton to head the FDA, but she already faces an uphill battle. Senate Health Committee Chair Bill Cassidy has raised concerns about her position on vaccines, and some elements of the MAHA movement don't like her either. Next time on Here and Now.
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The ancient Greeks, they organized it, maybe for the first time. I don't know, this isn't the History Channel. Anyway, they had a foot race at Olympia in a stadium, right? They called it the Olympics. They decided to hold it every 4 years on account of the fact that back then, that's how long it took for the teams to travel home and back again. Hang on, Sparta's late. And they've been drinking horse blood, so, well, they're going to be competing this year as the Olympic athletes from Sparta. Again, this isn't the History Channel. I'm a piano player, so. The Greeks, they were sportsmanlike, sure, but the Romans, no, they went a little crazy. You know, gladiators fighting, lions, violence, thousands of rabid fans screaming. It was all very American. At least the NFL takes a little break in the middle of the game and lets Justin Timberlake disco dance for a few minutes. No, back then, you could actually die in the ancient Roman Colosseum, which actually might be preferable to watching Justin Timberlake disco dance for a few minutes.

Now, they say that in a free market, competition even things out, you know, keeps them in check, improves the products and services, which is why there are now 17 blades in my razor. It's enough blades already. But we need it or else, you know what happens if you don't need it? Well, communism, where you don't even have razors, you just have to let the wolves eat your face. Again, I don't know if this is accurate information. I came up during the Cold War, that ideology, the competition, you know, countries, wars, elections. It's gotten pretty fierce around here. You know, the factions, us versus them, the alt-right versus the neoliberals. I'm placing my bets on the crazy ones with the guns, not the ones having dance-offs on Ellen, no. I think we know who's going to win. Fire and brimstone, extinction, man was bad from the start. It's all good, though. In the end, everybody loses, and I finally win that bet with Mother Teresa.

swinging. The real game, the big competition, it doesn't play out on the football fields or the marketplace, no. It's in the dance clubs, in the French restaurants, where we fight for our DNA. Genetic competition. And just like silly birds, we strut around and primp and pose. And if you're small, you have to get creative, you know, make them laugh. They say they love a good sense of humor, so where you lack in muscle tone, you can make up with bad jokes over dinner, right? Because jokes, they're just as good as catching food, I hope. It's interesting now, though, we're so far removed from nature that a lot of the moves our grandparents used to use, you know, holding open doors, cooking dinner, they can all be expressed by, you know, emojis. So it's all a lot easier now. You can do the whole song and dance from the safety of your phone. Maybe not the whole song and dance, but for now anyway, but in a few decades, and we might be battling against our own electronic human hybrids, and it'll take an incredible sense of humor to compete against the joke machines of tomorrow. Not even the wit of a mediocre public radio variety show host will be able to keep up with the genetic lottery of the future. No, yeah, the game's about to change, and we might be fighting for our lives.

I think we're going to come out okay. And if I know people, and I don't, we'll chuck those robots in an arena and we'll take bets on them. Yeah. It's built into us, competition. And soon enough, there's going to be Super Bowls on Mars, which still isn't far enough away for Justin Timberlake. So we're going to duke it out this week and see if we can't come out on top. Stick around. It beats talking to yourself.

0: As California's first newspaper, the San Jose Mercury has been delivering honest, hard-hitting truth since 1851. Now, here to deliver flaccid half-truths and mediocre melodies, J.P. Houston sings the news.
1: The Canadian national anthem was recently rewritten for gender neutrality. This is absolutely true. A single line was changed for inclusivity. So being a Canadian, I wanted to make sure that everything has been cleaned up nice and safe so that absolutely no one could possibly be offended in any way. So here to help out is legendary NHL lineman Ron McElhaney. Ron's going to be calling the penalties and keeping me in check with his whistle as we go along. Let's see if we can make it through this. Oh, Canada. So far, so good. Our home and native land. Oh, our home and indigenous land. That's better.

0: like Zim, or whatever gender-neutral pronoun you prefer. Don't forget it. God save the Queen.
1: Since the dawn of print journalism, the crime log has been a mainstay of the local news. Now, here to sing a song from his local police blotter, APS musical correspondent Jason Fetty.
2: Thanks very much. Thank you very much. Yeah. Dear story from my local police blotter in Laguna Beach, California. I write these songs each week for my local radio station. And we have a crime log, you know, Laguna Beach, not a very famous place for crime. Less famous even than Lake Arrowhead, which you may think these songs are silly, but I've got your local paper here, which I picked up at a breakfast place this morning. And you can't see this, but the headline, and no word of a lie, the headline is Helium, Up, Up and Away. And the story is just facts about helium. You can pick this up anywhere, tidbits. It's for real. I was quite shocked. so these stories generally, you know, it's a small town, I'm sure. Lake Arrowhead's the same lunatics are in the paper every week. But as I read the various local police archives and blotters this week, I noticed one thing. Many of the perpetrators of the crimes, the petty and victimless crimes, were homeless, and they often are, and old. Certainly over 50 years old, and it's cold this week in Laguna and even colder here in Lake Arrowhead, and it made me grateful for clean socks and central heating. So here's my tribute to those people who made the police blotter this week in the snow.

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3: Hi, I'm Mary Louise Kelly. At NPR and this station, we take our democratic role as watchdogs seriously. We hold the powerful to account, and we hold ourselves to a set of core principles: integrity, independence, accuracy, transparency, and respect for the public we serve. 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

0: welcome back to the 53rd annual Mama's All-American Cake-Off Invitational. If you didn't get an invitation, cake-off. Just behind me, we can see the delicious entrance laid out in a veritable cornucopia of powder, cream, and flour, carefully fluffed and ready for scrutiny from all of our great judges. Actual judges selected from the hallowed annals of justice. Supreme Court's own Ruth Bader Ginsburg, famed O.J. trial presider Judge Lance Ito, and last but certainly not least, the great Judge Reinhold. Let's take a stroll for a closer look now. Here we have a visual treat from Cheryl Carey entitled The Resistance. What have you baked up for us, Cheryl Carey?
1: Well, you see, the white layer on top represents a powerful female energy at war with an oppressive regime.
0: And is that buttercream?
1: Oh, it's fondant.
0: And the orange layer?
1: A buffoon tyrant represented in his signature color.
0: And below there in red?
1: Russia.
0: The cake is Russia.
1: He's caught in frosted collusion with his finger in the pie.
0: The cake?
1: Yes, the cake is the figurative pie.
0: Oh, and I'm sorry, this is a cake competition, and we have our first disqualification. The Cake Off Invitational is brought to you by Mama's Old Time Coconut Flakes. Delicious, flaky, coconutty, and flaky. It's flakes of coconuts. Mama's Old Time Coconut Flakes. Our logo isn't racist anymore. And here we have an interesting creation from, let's see, Clay Clayton and his domesticated raccoons. Not sure if the raccoons are directly involved in the baking, but let's see. Clay, tell us about your baked masterpiece.
2: It's a delicate scroll of fondant, and for your perusal is an authentic recreation of the Constitution, as you can see here. Now, see, we have the Second Amendment laid out over a light, fluffy, double-baked, double chocolate assault rifle.
0: And who made the adorable little militia costumes for the raccoons?
2: The aliens.
0: Oh, yep. And the side layer covered in crunchy candy bullets is...
2: Oh, well, the bloody, defeated bill to require background checks for the mentally unstable.
0: And you're against those because...
2: Because I would not pass one.
0: Bam! Moving on to our final entrance. Oh, would you look at that? It's from our junior division. Little Billy Schlitz. How's your mother, Billy?
3: Oh, my mom's my grandma. She works three jobs. 6 to 9, she drives a school bus. 12 to 2, she works a cafeteria. She's a crossing guard 3 to 6.
0: And what's your father doing?
3: 7 to 10.
0: So, well, you must have baked this adorable vanilla specialty here all by yourself, then.
3: I don't remember, on account of the blackouts from the lead in the water.
0: Well, Billy, it's actually quite delicious. Is that real milk I taste in there?
3: It's mostly vanilla. And lead water.
0: And we'll be back after this message from America.

Thank you very much. Thank you for listening in Radioland and for you guys being here in Lake Arrowhead. The theme tonight is competition. And I don't know anything about American football, and you don't know anything about cricket, so hard to pick a song. I'm a cantor in a synagogue in a Jewish temple on a Friday night, and as I was singing this Friday, it came to me that I should sing about the conflict in the Middle East, the world's greatest competition. Isn't it? It's a big one, it's bigger than the Super Bowl. So here's my little song that I wrote for a peace in the Middle East. It's going really well. It's working. Power of music, ladies and gentlemen.

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1: You can find information about our musical guest on his website, jasonfeddy.com. Let's have another song from Jason Feddy.

The days were fading dim on Glory. Disco had burned out in a trash bin at Comiskey Field. Muhammad Ali had fought Superman to a draw. Evel Knievel had turfed hard at Caesar's Palace. Farewell to the true grit of Joe Namath, Wilt the Stilt, or Sugar Ray, and real men like Bruce Jenner. As movie sidekick monkeys were replaced by aliens and robots, and car chases finally dodged that one fruit stand in the alley, the dirty 70s died hard against the new 80s neon glow. And machismo wept as a million sideburns were shorn into running sinks and washed away with the decade. The bell rings and the foot race is on. I have to get home before 1,000 sisters pile in and take over the TV from you. Even a single stumble on the way home could lead to 2 hours of watching soap opera. So I cut through the neighbor's yard across the block, distract the dog over the fence and through the back sliding door, hit the button on the big square set, and G.I. Joe. Participaction. Get with the action. The local ad starts playing on the TV after school. Cool sweatband jogger guy is telling the kids to get up and participate. Participation. No, not win or go down swinging, just participate. Yeah, enough of that. Let's get to the cartoon bombings. And then suddenly a gaggle of sisters walks in with five neighbor girls, and I'm washed out of the way like so many sideburns in the 70s. The set runs blue with Young and the Restless tears, and I die a little in the corner beanbag. Known as the mullet, south of the border, up north, the short on top, long in the back, was fondly dubbed hockey hair. You see, the bruisers, they still wanted to rock, right? But they couldn't see out the front, so a pair of scissors just traced the helmet, you know, around the ears, the bangs, and then leave that long waving in the back like a battle flag in the skated wind. The beautiful hair, the hockey hair, right? School days stretched longer and longer as time slogged dead through the nightmare Canadian winter. At first spring, you'd crawl out of the dark hallways like rescued miners and out onto the field for T-ball. T-ball, the only sport where even the lazy-eyed kid can get a hit. You just have to make sure to steer him in the right direction or he'll run into the fence. The teacher unrolls a laminated poster, right? And she thumbtacks it up to the corkboard there. Participation. Oh, yeah, yeah, I saw that on TV. Participation. The grade school Olympics. Right out back on the recess field here, but now they have ribbons. There's going to be ribbons. First, second, third, or participation. Yeah, every loser is a winner. Ribbons for everybody. The bell rings, and then back to the foot race home. Maybe if I cut an extra block, use the alley, three fences up, and jam the glass sliding door with a stick, maybe I can get 15 minutes of something good before the sisters change the channel. Out of breath, I'm in the back door into the house, and yeah, there's Sister Michelle eating alphabets and watching General Hospital. Tomorrow's another day. I'll fight again. The most important invention of the 1980s was a medical miracle. For thousands of years, women had succumbed to chilly calves until the leg warmer. Along with synth beats and jumping side to side, aerobics was life. Strip mall windows overflowing with knee lifts and toe touches, shining leotards, beads of sweat, and money. As much money as you could pretend to have. Participation. Pink. Pink is no color for a ribbon. No, I'm a winner and I want a good ribbon. You know, blue for first or a gold medal, gold ribbon, anything, but not participation. Well, the only issue is my total lack of athletic ability. Sure, I could kill a T-ball, but real competition, unless it involved hot dogs, I'm out of luck. I looked at the list of events at long jump. No, I'm too short for that. Shot put, too weak, 100-meter dash, too lazy. No. What I need is something I can beat with my stupid brain. My stupid, stupid brain. The long distance race, right there. What's this? The long distance race. The course, a big loop all the way around the neighborhood, out the back gate, right past my shortcut home. The race, that's going to take an hour for the whole loop, right? And then, right there, it's going to pass the bottom of my street just a little bit from the re-entrance into the school. Right there, right? So, a light goes on, huh? I think I've got an idea. Combine two great victories and get a half hour of total television control and a gold medal in the Lazy Olympics. So I signed up and I tightened my sneakers for the long distance cheat.
The librarian blows the whistle. I start off big for the illusion of it all. I blast right out of the gate, disappear into the bushes there, over the fence, through the alley, distract the dog, through the back door, and into the kitchen for an athlete's brunch, a bowl of ice cream, onto the center beanbag chair for an old Flintstones rerun. And I am a true champion. Out there on the slippery spring streets, oh, those clowns are actually sweating, participactioning. I'll just relax for a bit, and I'll casually stroll to the waypoint at the bottom of my street just before the pack rounds the bend. I'll step out into the lead for the home stretch, and I'll win. That's right. I'm looking left. Down at the bottom of the street, nobody. I'll check my watch. They ought to be here by now, looking left. Still nothing, and then in the distance, I hear it. To the right, I hear it. All the way down there, a clamoring gaggle of participators battling for last place. I'd followed that loop entirely in the wrong direction. Oh, no. No. I made a break for it. Double the breath, twice the sweat, into the gate on the field. Last place, 100 feet behind the kid with the lazy eye. Participation.

0: 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So if you need advice, or it's your grandmother's 100th birthday, or you just plain want to tell us how much you hate the program, just write J.P. Houston Sings in the subject line, and you never know, you just might get a response.
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0: From around the corner and around the world, it's the APS News with Matt Knutson.
6: Hello, friends. I'm Matt Knutson, and this is the APS News. A bride in Texas this week missed her own wedding after being stuck in an elevator. After she was eventually freed, she told friends and family that being trapped in the constant state of suffocating claustrophobia with no way of getting out made her even more prepared for marriage. Kazakhstan this week has officially changed its national alphabet. From now on, the letter has been replaced with the letter In addition to the recent Olympics in Pyeongchang, one of the biggest hits for tourists was the Raccoon Cafe, where customers can get a coffee and snuggle with a real-life raccoon. The Raccoon Cafe also had a gift shop, and their most popular item is a t-shirt that says, "I came all the way to South Korea, and all I got was this lousy case of rabies." A suspected drug mule in the United Kingdom has gone 34 days without using the toilet. Although the man claims to be innocent of any wrongdoing, the police are still convinced that he's full of it. The United States Armed Forces are finding it difficult to meet their recruiting goals because of the rising rate of obesity in men and women aged 18 to 24. A spokesman for the Pentagon said they were considering relaxing their fitness standards and introducing new recruiting slogans, including Army of One to 250, Semper Fudge, Aim Hi, and the few, the proud, the buffet enthusiasts. A new study from the Center for Disease Control finds that consuming two alcoholic drinks per day can reduce your risk of dying young by 1/5. The study went on to confirm that consuming 20 alcoholic drinks per day could make you the guitarist for the Rolling Stones. A woman in Tampa recently gave birth to a baby girl while at the Florida State Fair. Mother and daughter are both in good condition, and in honor of the state fair, the mother named the baby Funhouse Corndog Crystal Meth. Officials in Santa Rosa, California, recently confirmed that many of the pedestrian crosswalk buttons are essentially a placebo and have no effect on whether the traffic light changes or not. Upon hearing the news, many residents pushed the crosswalk button 18 to 20 more times. This week, President Donald Trump... Never mind. This summer, New York City will open its doors to the Museum of Candy. Coming next summer, the Museum of Type 2 Diabetes. This week, a vicious brawl broke out on a Carnival cruise line. Although many passengers said that they were shocked and scared, they all agreed that it was way better than watching the ship's comedian. The Gillette Company announced on Monday that it would be reducing the price of its disposable razor cartridges to just under $14,000. Due to climate change and a recent increase in the strength of hurricanes, scientists are considering adding a Category 6 to the existing hurricane scale. Although a 6 would be the highest number for a hurricane, most people still consider a 6 as undateable. And finally this week, in a blow to Bitcoin, billionaire investor Warren Buffett recommended that instead of investing in the volatile cryptocurrency, people would be better off putting their money into a paper shredder. That's all from the American Parlor Songbook News Desk. I'm Matt Knutson. Thank you, everyone.
0: Ladies and gentlemen, Matt Knutson and the APS News. You can find information about Matt and his comedy at mattknutson.com. Now, we've got enough time for one more song from Jason Fetty.
7: I wrote this song after a particularly crappy gig in a bar in Rancho Santa Margarita, California. Yeah. Have you ever been, you know that place? You know what that is? Yeah. Radio audience, I'm shaking my head. I'm rolling my eyes. Everyone in here is gonna die. Yep, that's the first line of the song. It's all that kept me going that night in Rancho Santa Margarita. The understanding and the feeling and the knowledge that the people in the bar were all, at some time in the future, gonna die. It wasn't a homicidal thought, I was just, you know, relating.

0: 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Be sure to tune in. We'd love to see you at a taping. Yes, Martha, what is it?
1: Did you vote for me today?
0: Martha, who one votes for is generally a personal matter.
1: Oh, please. This is not national politics. Well,
0: perhaps your failure to take the condo board election seriously is the reason you only received 2 votes.
1: I would make the best bloody president that boring committee has ever had.
0: Oh, and what qualifies you to be president?
1: For starters, I know how to raise money.
0: I've seen you set it on fire. I've seen you throw it off a boat. I've even seen you eat it with a knife and fork. But in the 60 years that I've known you, I've never seen you raise money.
1: 2 words. Gone with the Wind, Part 2.
0: That's 5 words, and it was a disaster.
1: I raised $20 million on my own to produce that disaster.
0: Yes, and you lost $40 million.
1: Hollywood accounting.
0: No, $10,000 at the box office and a class action suit from the Little People of America.
1: Well, they're still playing it in West Hollywood.
0: Yes, they're playing it ironically.
1: It's a classic.
0: And all those tacky sequins and that burlesque number, right at the height of the Civil War, a burlesque number.
1: Sex sells, baby.
0: Well, it didn't seem to sell at the condo board meeting election today, did it?
1: You know what? Those stiffs wouldn't know a good burlesque number if it hit them over the head.
0: Oh, you literally did hit them over the head with it. That ridiculous, overstuffed feather tail swinging around the room, taking out lights and clobbering innocent voters.
1: It was breathtaking.
0: Yes, it was breathtaking, but thankfully, retired Dr. Schwartz was able to remove the feather from poor Mrs. Nussbaum's mouth.
1: Someone had to stop her from talking.
0: She hadn't said a word.
1: No, not yet.
2: Ah, a preemptive strike.
1: It was only a matter of time before she started spewing her right-wing moral rhetoric.
2: I would hardly call Dorothy Nussbaum right-wing. You know, she was with the ACLU in the 1960s.
1: Those fascists.
0: I can't for the life of me imagine what your perverted view of the political spectrum even looks like.
1: I am a centrist, Wendell.
0: You certainly like to be the center of attention.
1: I was just trying to give my campaign a little sizzle in the home stretch.
0: Well, I suppose it was hard to up the ante after that tacky campaign.
1: What tacky? I ran my race cooler than Coolidge.
0: Nothing says cool and collected like a 90-year-old woman wearing nothing but a clapboard and harassing diners at happy hour.
1: I was merely trying to inform them on the issues.
0: Such as the ever-important one painted on that clapboard.
1: Yes. Golden palms. Forward into the future. It was inspirational.
0: Quite. And on the backside, no granny left behind and a strategically cut out hole.
1: If you've got it, flaunt it.
0: What you've got is one too many indecency convictions.
1: A good politician must have their convictions.
0: And not those kind, Martha.
1: But you know what? If I had been elected president of this conservative backwater, my right to express myself would have been protected.
0: Aren't there ways you could express yourself with your clothing on?
1: Not many.
0: What about a nice poem?
1: Oh, all right. Well, what would you call my concession speech?
0: A body limerick at best.
1: It was poetry.
0: Oh, and we were all so surprised by what rhymed with class.
1: You know what? Such a bunch of conservative prudes. Oh, you know what? Maybe if I baked prune cookies and promised hard candy for everyone, I would have gotten a few more votes.
0: Maybe if you hadn't called them all wrinkled losers, they would have warmed up to you.
1: The only way you could warm up that crowd is with a defibrillator.
0: And it still wouldn't be the most shocking thing about your campaign.
1: Someone has to shake this place up. If it wasn't for me, you would all die of boredom.
0: We have our fair share of fun, Margaret.
1: Oh, really, really? Such as?
0: Oh, I don't know. The shuffleboard tournament, for example.
1: Oh, uh-huh. And what was everyone talking about for weeks after?
0: How you scored an 8 with Mr. Henkel's dentures.
1: Yes, exactly. Yeah, and what about your classic movie night?
0: Yes, your lip sync to Diamonds Are a Girl's Best Friend, I suppose.
1: Yes, and Secret Santa.
0: When you gave Mrs. Houseman a copy of 50 Shades of Grey.
1: Yes. You see, I am the best thing that's ever happened to this place.
0: Well, like I always say, you make things interesting.
1: You have no idea the kind of interesting I had planned if I had won that election.
0: Oh, I'm sure you'll find a way to stir things up as the opposition.
1: Well, I, I don't think that two votes gives me any veto power.
2: No, but you can filibuster.
1: Ooh, like Mr. Smith goes to Washington.
2: Yes, but with less clothing, I imagine.
1: Is there any other way?
2: I suppose we need a free spirit like you to balance it all out, and well, me on the other side keeping it all together.
1: Exactly, yes.
2: All right, Mrs. President, let's get some rest.
1: Oh, not until you tell me who you voted for.
2: I'll give you a hint. She's pretty, and she can sing, and she isn't Mr. Johnson.
1: I knew I could count on you.
2: Of course, dear. Now get some sleep. You'll need it for the recount in the morning.
1: I vote. You tuck me in and sing me my campaign lullaby.
2: All right, very well.

0: every night before you go to sleep, you say, I got it. I got it. And then every morning, I got it. I definitely have it. And then you still haven't gotten it. Or as far as we know. Maybe you have. I don't know. It seems like it's constantly on your mind.
1: What's it been like for you for these past 2 months?
0: It's just, it's a lot. It's hard to deal with, definitely.
1: I feel bad for you because, yeah, because you're with me, you kind of become a high risk.
0: No one wants to see me. Like, oh, you live with a doctor? Oh, like, ooh, stay away, please. Yeah.
1: April 6, 2020.
2: Number of deaths are up once again. Number of people we lost. Number of New Yorkers, 4,758, which is up from 159, but which is effectively flat for 2 days.
3: The patient with abdominal pain is probably going to go over to blue.
4: Okay.
3: Because we're running out of isolated beds.
1: It's just crazy how...
3: She's working on it.
1: There's no... There's just no guidance. Like, there's...
4: Do you mean to get an alcohol urine level?
1: You know, we're all out here just making our own decisions.
4: Do you mean to get an alcohol urine level?
1: And kind of freeballing it, really. I mean, there's just so much we don't know.
5: April 10th, 2020. I have never in my short career seen people spreading information amongst ER doctors and ICU doctors literally by WhatsApp, texting each other images of charts that people have written, kind of really just figuring it out as it goes, which is kind of incredible because in medicine in general, we're very cautious. We'll sit in journal club meetings and debate whether we should give somebody 162 milligrams of aspirin or 325 milligrams of aspirin. We'll literally debate that for hours. Mm. But right now, we're just trying different things out almost on a whim.
6: So these WhatsApp groups you were telling me about where you're exchanging information with doctors in Italy and China.
1: Yeah, and a lot from Washington also.
6: Washington State, right.
1: Their outbreak started, I don't know, what was it, a week or two before ours?
6: So based on, because I find this part of it really interesting. Like, so what were you hearing from them?
1: I guess phase one was expecting things based on what they were seeing. And at the time that was, okay, a virus comes to the back of your throat. It's flu-like. It's upper respiratory. It's like up here in your neck. Mm. A lot of people clear it. But if it gets worse, it progresses down to your lungs, becomes lower tract. And that's when you start to see these pneumonias. And then if these pneumonias get bad, it becomes ARDS.
6: Acute respiratory distress syndrome.
1: That was phase one. So that made perfect sense to me. But then I think phase two was seeing things that didn't add up with that.
6: We'll get into all of that after the break when the battlefield science really begins.
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6: This is Radio Lab. I'm Jad Abumrad. Okay, Avir, before the break, was describing how in that moment when the ER was getting slammed and doctors were just trying to figure out what is going on, what is this new disease?
1: The biggest thing that struck me is patient comes in, you measure their oxygen level with a pulse ox. And to take a step back, the pulse ox is that little thing you put on your finger with a laser light.
6: It shines a laser through your finger and reads the color of your blood. And from that,
1: it tells you your oxygen concentration. If normal is, you know, 97 to 100%, normally if someone's oxygen saturation is anything close to 70%, they're not awake. They're out of it completely. They're grasping at anything, trying to get oxygen. But these patients we're seeing routinely that are looking at us, talking to us, they're wide awake, texting on their phone, and their oxygen saturations are at these super low levels.
6: I remember you sent me a text message of somebody who had an oxygen saturation reading of like in the 50s, and they were on their phone.
1: Exactly. That's a person that you're like, okay, ma'am, you're going to be taking a long nap. You know, you're going on a ventilator. And they may be like, well, right, can I just finish posting on Instagram first? You know, it's just so surreal.
13: Okay. Can you tell me where you are right now?
6: Okay, so you're seeing all these patients where the numbers just seem like they should be in really bad shape, but they're not.
1: Mm-hmm. And at the same time, a preprint paper came out. And again, this is a preprint paper, so who knows what validity it will end up having. But in this paper coming out of China, they kind of found that one of the proteins made by this virus has the ability to attack hemoglobin.
6: The paper basically argued that we've been thinking about COVID as a lung disease, but you know, the lungs are not the only part of the equation in terms of taking in oxygen. The lungs snatch the oxygen out of the air, but then they give it to the blood where you've got this little protein called hemoglobin.
1: And then the hemoglobin's job is to grab that oxygen and then carry it in the blood to the tissues where it ultimately needs to go.
6: So the idea of this paper was it could be that the virus is attacking the hemoglobin in the blood.
1: So maybe the problem is not the lungs so much as it could be a problem with the blood, which was super exciting to me because that's like, oh, well, we have all this arsenal of weapons that we could potentially deploy against a blood problem. All sorts of other treatments we can do. We can replace the hemoglobin. You could just get a blood transfusion.
6: Oh, interesting.
1: So that's when I started doing some of those experiments.
5: April 10th, 2020.
2: Total lives lost, 7,844.
5: Well, the lactate is clearing.
1: I've been running... I've been running experiments.
5: So yeah, you want to do the AA gradient?
1: To see if this might be true. The way that I was thinking of, and it turns out a lot of other ER doctors were thinking of, I don't think I invented this, is to test something called an ABG, which stands for arterial blood gas.
6: An ABG test is where the doctor draws a little bit of blood from the wrist and looks at dissolved oxygen in the blood. The thought was, if this were a hemoglobin blood issue, this test would allow him to know that.
5: Yeah. So you know how people were talking about this being a hemoglobinopathy?
13: Yeah.
5: In that maybe the hemoglobin is poisoned and it's not so much a lung issue. But the fact that the PaO2 is low kind of goes against that, you know what I mean?
1: Unfortunately, by testing the patients that I've been having over the past couple of days, what I found is the hemoglobin probably isn't the main problem. It probably is the lung.
5: There's a problem with the lung, which is what we know.
1: Which I guess now brings me just back to square one. I don't know. I was hoping for something more exciting than that.
5: April 16th, 2020.
2: 600 people died yesterday from the disease.
5: Today, I took a quick trip up to the ICU.
6: the ICU is where people who have to be put on ventilators go.
3: It was hard to see all the patients because we have them all in isolated rooms, but I was walking by looking at their vent settings. I think one thing that really struck me is the amount of hair that I saw. You know, I spent months working in the ICU as a resident. You just get used to seeing IV drips, pumps, ventilator equipment, big bed, and gray hair on it. And I'm walking through this ICU in like jet black hair, brown hair, blonde hair. That really struck me. I mean, I wish people could see that. I guess I'm used to processing the sadness of the ICU in terms of people at the end of their life who've lived a good life. And I always concoct some story in my mind of how they've lived this fulfilling life. But with these patients, these aren't people who, they're not at that chapter. Their families are not gonna feel closure when they die. Their kids still need a dad, you know. Ugh, it's just scary. April 21st, 2020. So, exploring another hypothesis. Again, coming back to the same problem that coronavirus is thought to infect the respiratory tract and the lungs. But we're seeing findings that are beyond that and can't be explained just by the lungs.
6: One of the things he says that's been puzzling is just the crazy array of symptoms he's seeing in people with COVID. There's the usual cough, fever, breathing issues, but you also have people reporting neurological issues. Some people, including a few folks that I work with, lost their sense of taste and smell for a while. Others are reporting skin issues on their fingers and toes, migraines.
3: Trying to understand what's going on and, more importantly, what to do about it. So one hypothesis that has been kind of floating around and I've been thinking about and a lot of people have been thinking about is this idea of a coagulopathy.
6: He says the idea started again on a WhatsApp group.
3: I first heard about it from Washington. It may have gone back even to Italy or China. I'm not sure.
6: Doctor on one of these groups says, hey, I'm seeing these weird lab values in my COVID patients, not sure what it means. Avir and his colleagues start to investigate and ultimately notice that COVID patients often seem to have very high levels of this one enzyme in their blood. It's an enzyme that's often associated with clotting.
3: If someone's making clots and breaking down clots and just going through that clotting process. So that kind of brought up this theory of, could it be that this virus is somehow inducing little clots all over the body?
6: Thousands and thousands of these microclots that might be jamming up the highways and preventing the oxygen in the blood from getting where it needs to go.
3: And it also could potentially explain why we're seeing heart damage, because the blood supposed to go to the heart is getting clotted before it can get there. Same thing with the brain. And as a matter of fact, we see problems with the kidneys. We're seeing problems with every end organ. Maybe it's not a problem with the organ. Maybe it's a problem with the blood supply that should be getting to the organ.
6: This might, emphasis on the word might, explain why there are so many different symptoms to this disease.
3: So in our hospital, the hematology department kind of sat down with this data and came up with an algorithm for us to use in the ER and in the on the floor in the ICU, which is to basically try putting these patients on blood thinners.
14: So let's do it. So you want to give her, so let's do Lovenox, weight-based dosing.
3: So that's what I've been doing. That's what we've been doing for the past.
14: She's not on any blood thinners already, right?
3: This week, you know, when a patient comes in, COVID positive, and they need to be admitted, we're putting them on blood thinners.
6: And is that where you are right now? I mean, it's May 5th. We're talking for the last time before this goes out. Is that still what you're doing?
3: Yes.
15: For us, it's been a unique experience. Never an unusual experience.
6: All right, I want to ask you about one last moment in your voice memos. This is, I think it's at a point at which in the arc of this whole pandemic so far that like the volume of patients is finally leveling off. And you're talking to these two residents who are there to help. And then there is this announcement over the intercom. Can you just, do you remember that moment? Can you just describe what that was?
3: Basically, the CMO of our hospital comes on the intercom and says, I just want to thank you guys for everything you're doing.
1: what you're doing is working.
16: 340 patients with COVID disease have been discharged back to their community.
1: We discharged this many people today. You know, just kind of a pep talk over this really intercom. And then they play.
16: Thank you. Have a great day. Good day.
6: I have to say that is the sweetest thing I've ever heard in my life.
1: It's so sweet. And now what they're doing is every time they extubate someone, take someone off a ventilator. They play Here Comes the Sun by the Beatles.
6: It was really moving to hear that.
1: Yeah. It's Avir here. I'm coming off shift, except now it's more than 5 years after this episode originally aired. And I got to say, it's like inspiring and frustrating to listen to that audio. I can tell that we were really in the dark, trying our best to figure out what was going on. And even then, just a couple months in, I think we realized that there was an inflammatory response going on that we needed to get under control. Although we later realized that the trick wasn't as much to use blood thinners, even though we did use them, that we could use steroids and that helped a lot more. So I'm just thankful for all the doctors who figured out so much amazing stuff for us to use, for everyone for getting vaccinated through a combination of natural immunity, vaccination, and all our tricks that we picked up along the way. I'm just so thankful that we've been able to get this whole COVID thing under control. And now we can pretty much think of it as a common cold for most people. Thank you for listening.
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19: As I say these words, the aircraft carrier USS Abraham Lincoln is heading home. After an extended deployment that put it in the news, I'm guessing you might have seen some of the coverage. Their time at sea was extended to over 9 months, taking a toll on the crew. There were reported food shortages, resupply issues, exhaustion that comes from months at sea with no break at all. Stars and Stripes and Navy Times reported sailors attempting to jump overboard, though other journalists were unable to get that confirmed. What is life on this kind of Navy ship like during this kind of deployment? Well, years ago, we did an episode of our show on an aircraft carrier during a war in the same waters the Lincoln was in, the Arabian Sea. This is just a few months after September 11th, we were on the USS Stennis. They were dropping bombs in Afghanistan in the early stages of that war. And on that show, you really get a sense of the drudgery of so many of the jobs and also just how dangerous some of the jobs are. It is a very vivid picture. And so today, with the crew of the Lincoln in mind, we thought we would play you that hour. It is, I have to say, a surprisingly entertaining episode. We saw many things that surprised us, starting with the interview that kicked off the hour. Let's just jump in.
20: My name is Crevon Scott. Just filling up the vending machines.
21: Is that your is that your full-time job?
20: Yes.
21: It's your full-time job?
20: Yeah. Filling up vending machines all day. For 12 hours.
19: A few weeks ago, This American Life producers Alex Bloomberg, Wendy Doerr, and I flew halfway around the world to spent some time on the USS John C. Stennis. Stennis is one of two aircraft carriers that are launching jet fighters to support the ground troops in Afghanistan. Alex is the one who talked to Prevon Scott.
21: What are the big sellers?
20: Like, right now it's Snickers and Starburst. Snickers goes real fast.
21: What's the least favorite candy on board?
20: Bonkers, the fruit chews. We got boxes of those and still have them. Sometimes if we don't have anything else, we'll just put it all rolls of Bonkers and they'll still stay in here.
21: Some people hate Bonkers. Yeah. There's just nobody likes Bonkers.
20: We still got them, but we've been ordering a whole lot of new stuff, so I've been trying to keep like a whole variety of things in here. Like Crunchy Munch, we just got the Crunchy Munch, and the Cheez-Its we normally didn't have in here.
21: Cheez-Its?
20: Yeah, the Cheez-Its, the different kind of Cheez-Its.
19: Our enemies, needless to say, are not supplied with Crunchy Munch. Yes, we're at war. And yes, that means thousands of Americans are in Kandahar and Kabul and other very dangerous places doing very dangerous things. But for every person on the front lines, there are dozens backing them up with equipment, logistical support, and Cheez-Its. This aircraft carrier has only 50 or 60 pilots on board who actually drop bombs, who actually take part in combat. Everyone else is here, over 5,000 people, to get them in the air. Back home, over the last few months, we've heard about the pilots, we've heard about the people doing more heroic work. But everybody else on this ship is also at war, is also far from home, is also sacrificing something to be here. And we wanted to hear their stories, too. It's one thing to turn your life upside down to go shoot bullets at bad guys. It's another to give up everything to go fill candy machines 12 hours a day. In the months since the USS Stennis embarked for the Arabian Sea, Prevon has only gone outside twice. If you picture for a moment what an aircraft carrier looks like, the deck of the ship, that big flat deck, is where jets take off and land. So you can't just walk around up there. She sees daylight maybe once a day. She's 20 years old. It's her first time away from home.
20: You know, the hardest part is just missing home, the homesick. If I can get over that, then I'll be all right. And when I first got here, I was like really bad. I cried every day and stuff like that. But it's like my parents are really helpful. They email me every day. So.
19: Today in our program, everyday life aboard a ship at war, what it's really like. If you never served on a ship like this, believe me, there is so much you don't know. From WBEZ Chicago, this is American Life. I'm Ira Glass. Stay with us.

0: The Trump administration continues to push its tariff agenda as some U.S. businesses get refunds from tariffs struck down by the Supreme Court earlier this year. But will any of that money make its way back to shoppers?
1: It's like the retailer stirred the tax into the batter. So once it's cooked into the cake, you can't just back it out.
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5: This American Life, our episode from early 2002, continues about life on an aircraft carrier. So Alex Blumberg and Wendy Doerr and I went to the Stennis together, and throughout this hour you're going to hear from all three of us.
0: We got to the Stennis about 6 weeks after the ship arrived in the North Arabian Sea.
6: The other aircraft carrier on duty there, the Theodore Roosevelt, sends planes during the day, and the Stennis sends them at night.
5: This means that reveille is called over the ship's PA system to wake everybody up for work at 7 p.m., we expected a bugle, or at least a recording of a bugle, but it turns out to be sort of no frills.
7: Reveille, reveille, all hands out.
6: From the time we get up, we're led everywhere by a group of public affairs officers who are, contrary to what you think they might be, well, contrary to what we suspected they'd be anyway, good-humored and quite helpful. Our first day, they lead us down a long passageway. Every 15 feet or so, there's a junction, and other hallways go off to the left or right, and ladders go up and down. It's like walking through a big habit trail.
8: Make a left there.
9: Keep going.
6: Remember, the boat is huge. It's 4.5 acres. But most of the life of the ship takes place here, in the 8 stories of rooms and passageways below the flight deck. There are no windows on these decks, and the boat is so big that in good weather, it doesn't really even sway. And so most of the time, the sensation is less being at sea than being underground, in some sort of huge subterranean warren.
9: Can I cut through?
6: You're constantly squeezing by people coming from the other direction.
9: Hey, you. I'm still awake.
6: After 5 minutes of winding our way through these narrow corridors, we come to a big, rounded steel door. It's maybe 5 feet tall, airtight. It's got a big lever in the middle. Someone turns it, and we climb through, into one of the largest rooms we've ever seen. This is the hangar deck. It's 2 football fields long, 3 stories tall. Entering it, like walking through a closet door and finding yourself at the pitcher's mound in the Astrodome. We walk past parked fighter planes and hundreds of people, all scurrying around, pushing hand trucks, talking into walkie-talkies. And then we arrive at the hangar bay door, which is basically a 3-story hole in the side of the ship.
0: It's nighttime. Peering out, we can make out the shadowy outline and red running lights of another huge boat, traveling at the same speed we are, maybe 100 yards away. A half dozen steel cables stretch between the two ships. Helicopters dip and swerve back and forth. And then, out of the darkness, 2 pallets with hundreds of pounds of food come swinging in on a cable.
10: We just took on 2 pallets.
5: Lieutenant Commander Mark Semler explains that they're bringing on enough food for 5,000 people for 30 days, plus machine parts, bundles of food. People pass boxes of fresh pears and strawberries and avocados, fire brigade style. The entire operation takes over 250 people. And though everyone knows they're at war, in most jobs, it doesn't feel like a war.
11: Not at all. We do our job.
12: I know everything that's going on, but it just feels like, okay, we're living on the boat for 6 months.
11: I feel like I'm doing my job the same way, and this is pretty much normal. It's not like being on the front lines with an M16 in my hand.
13: Do you wish you had a job which put you more in the front lines?
11: No. Not with my wife and stuff. No, I'm very happy with what I am.
6: The average age on board the ship is 21 years old. And when you ask people how they ended up here, the most common answer is, I don't know. They just shrug and say they were failing out of school, or they wanted to see the world, or they wanted money for college. Almost all the enlistment stories can be summarized as either, I joined the Navy to straighten out my life, or I joined the Navy because I wanted something more.
14: Okay, I'm Jessica Phillips. I got here 6 days ago, so I'm going through training right now. So everything's still a blur. I don't even know what day it is. Wednesday? Thursday?
6: When I asked Jessica Phillips my question about how she ended up on this ship, she looked up at me and said, "Do you really want to hear this story?" It all began, she said, 2.5 years ago, working at the mall in a Barnes & Noble and living in the same small town where she'd grown up, in Ocala, Florida.
14: The place where I live is considered a black hole. It's nobody gets out of there. Like, most people live and die there, and that's just the way it goes. You grow up with the same people, everything stays the same. I couldn't take it anymore. So I told him I had two girl roommates at the time, and I looked at him and I said, "You can have all my stuff." I packed up a suitcase, and I was like, "I'm leaving." And I left that night, and I left him like money for that month's rent and everything. I was like, "You need to find a new roommate." I get in my car, which was an 89 Mustang, and just putter away.
6: Jessica had no idea where she was headed. There were vague thoughts of finding someplace cool and applying to college. She made her way up the coast to Raleigh, North Carolina. Jessica ended up stopping in Raleigh, moving in with friends. But without a job, she had to find other ways to make ends meet.
14: You know, I used to go gas station to gas station and ask people for money, pretty much. I'd be like, "Listen, I'm on a vlog, I road trip." Most people hand me money, you know, $5 or something. But she'd only do that for so long. So I was just like, I'm sitting there and I was trying to figure out what I did this for, first of all. Like, I gave up all my stuff. I'm almost broke. I was just like, I need to figure out what I need to do. I need to do something with myself. So everybody was, we were having a party and everybody was like partying, and I'm sitting outside and some guy comes up to talk to me and he said something about like, "What are you doing tomorrow?" And I said, "I'm going to go home and join the Navy." And he was like, "What?" Like, he was just like, "What are you talking about?" I was like, "I think I'm going to pack up and go home and join the Navy." I was like, "This is what I need to do."
6: And why did the Navy pop into your head? Why Navy?
14: You know, I have no idea. I think my manager at Barnes & Noble was in the Navy for 2 years. She was a yeoman, but that was like 20 years ago. And that kind of like came back to me. And I think, this sounds so cheesy though, but it was like a Navy commercial came on in between television or something. It's the one where they say that the sea is our classroom. They use like the intro to some hardcore rock song. I think it's a Limp Bizkit song. Maybe not. Maybe it's a Godsmack. I don't know, but there's the carrier and it's racing across and they've got the jets flying over and they got the people like all smiling in their nice uniforms and sitting in class doing their schoolwork and the people who are sitting in front of the radar and looking at the, you know, the picture. And then they're like, "Most people go to school, but this is our classroom." And then it says GoNavy.com. So then I was like, "Hey, you know, maybe I will."
6: From the time you told that guy at the party you were going to join the Navy till the time you were in the Navy, how many days passed?
14: 6, 5? That was a Friday, and that Wednesday I was in boot camp.
6: When I got back, I actually got a copy of the commercial from the Navy. The entire thing takes 15 seconds, and Jessica's memory of it is pretty much perfect.
8: "Why should you consider getting an education in the Navy? This is one of your classrooms. Navy, accelerate your life."
6: And how was it for you? Like, what, once you were in boot camp, did you have second thoughts?
14: Did I ever have second thoughts? We first got on the bus. It's a whole nice trip. Everybody's polite to you, everything else. Then you get on the bus, and you're sitting there. Some guy gets on the bus and tells you you're not home anymore and starts yelling. It's the basic boot camp thing. "I'm not your mama, your papa, you know. Stop talking. I don't want to hear it." So I was just like, okay, they're just trying to scare me, whatever. And, you know, I'm sitting there laughing. I'm like, God, this is such a movie. I was like, how stereotypical is this? So they get us, they bus us to the Navy boot camp in Great Lakes, and we get off the bus, and it's the middle of the night, it's cold, and they're yelling at you to stand against the wall, and why can't you stand still, and everything else, and when I call your name, you yell out your social, and they yell out my name, and I'm standing there yelling my social security number, they're telling me I'm not doing it loud enough, and I'm thinking, what did I do? What am I doing here? And it's 5. Gosh, this day is so clear. It's 5 in the morning, and it's like you're looking at a stranger, and you understand everything they're feeling. Like, that was one of the few moments where you look at somebody, and you're like, I know exactly what you're thinking, and I know what you're feeling, because I do, too.
6: It got better, of course, and Jessica was satisfied with the Navy. At 22, she says, she's been to countries and seen things she never would have otherwise. But her feelings about the Navy became even stronger after September 11th.
14: As far as September 11th, a personal reflection of what it does, you become a little bit more patriotic. Before, it was kind of like, Navy, I'm in it, you know, it's a job. I'll, you know, I do that my 8 hours a day and then I'm done. I'll be able to get my college money. If you'd asked me before as a civilian, I'd have been like, oh, war, make love, not war. Let's go for the hippie side of it. But now it's just kind of like, I want to cry. I'm tired, so I'm going to start crying. But I look at my family and it's just like, I'm willing to die for, you know, these people on the street, the people you're walking by. I'm willing to give my sacrifice myself for what has happened. And it's, I don't even know how to correctly say it, but when you realize that you're really fighting for something and for somebody, it kind of gets more personal.
6: Almost everyone we talked to said some version of this, even people who happened to be doing jobs they hated. They all felt proud to be out there defending their country. And sometimes while they would talk about it, an almost startled tone would creep into their voices, as if they were as surprised as anyone that this crappy job felt so different than all the other ones they'd ever done. They felt they were doing something that mattered.
5: To give you a sense of the variety of things going on at any given moment on board the Stennis, here's what we pass walking down just one hallway. On 03 deck, with Senior Chief Barbara Mendoza, an electronics repair shop, a room in charge of anti-submarine warfare, an air traffic control center, a conference room that they actually call the war room, the office of the admiral, who's in charge of this ship, and the six other ships and two nuclear-powered subs which travel with it at all times, protecting it.
15: This is Civic.
6: Civic means?
15: Intelligence. They're not really that intelligent.
16: No, they are.
15: This is the air wing commander's office.
0: Toward the back of the boat, some corridors have red lights on instead of white, indicating people are asleep. We pass a guy playing Nintendo.
15: How you doing?
0: Video games of all sorts are huge on the Stennis in off hours. A guy runs past us with a bloody nose. We never find out the story behind that. There's a workout room, and next to it, a locked door that music's pouring out of. Barbara raps on the door.
15: They're not gonna be able to hear me.
0: On the door is a sign-up sheet for bands who can use the room as a rehearsal space. There are lots of bands on board. This one's right. Called Recoil.
15: You can feel the door. It's just echoing. I mean, it's just vibrating.
0: The guys in Recoil work on planes or on the flight deck. It can be hard to work out their schedule, so they're all free to rehearse at the same time.
6: So where do you draw your inspiration from?
17: A lot of stuff. That song is, that comes from my ex-wife. I recently got divorced and came out of nowhere. I got blindsided, so I draw on my personal experiences.
6: And then where do you perform?
17: We performed at the Steel Beach Picnic a couple days ago.
6: Where's that?
17: Up on the flight deck. Every holiday, it's like Christmas, they have bands performing on the mess decks or in the hangar bay. They're going to have a Super Bowl halftime show. They're going to play in the hangar bay.
5: The Super Bowl is sort of tricky for an aircraft carrier. They've scheduled a day off from flying, but the quality of the ship's satellite TV reception depends on which direction they're heading. So the plan was this. At the start of the game, they would set course in the most TV-friendly direction, at the slowest possible speed. When they got to halftime, they would turn the 97,000-ton ship around and then chug back as fast as possible to where they began while Recoil and other bands played. And then, when the game started again, they would set out again in that first TV-friendly heading at the slowest possible speed.

0: It's now just a few hours since we saw the resupply operation. We're in the ship's library. It's 11:30 at night. Summer Anderson is on a schedule where her work shift just ended. But before she goes to sleep, she comes here and waits online for a half hour to get onto one of the computers where she can do email. While she waits, I ask her about her job, which involves moving airplanes around from one spot to another. But she cuts this off.
1: You want to talk about something interesting?
0: Sure, let's talk about something interesting.
1: My job's not interesting. No. Sure. Tedious.
0: What are you liking about being on board?
1: I actually love the Navy. I don't like my job per se, but I love the whole military. I like the lifestyle.
0: Which part of the lifestyle?
1: It becomes kind of like a big family. You just, you know, you all live together. You all dress and talk and eat the same exact things. You know, we shower in the same exact showers. It becomes like a culture.
0: Summer's friend Melissa walks into the library. She's older than Summer, 25. Summer's just 19. And is here to write email back home.
2: Well, I'm a single mom. For my son's kindergarten class, he has to email me, so that's why I stay up for the extra hour after work to read them.
0: I'd assumed that Summer would also be writing to people back home, but she tells me no. She's writing to friends on the ship. It's the only way to keep up with people, she says. Everybody works different hours, and there's a lot to keep up with.
1: Yeah, the other thing about the ship is rumors just fly. It's amazing. I found out the other day that I liked somebody I never even met. Rumors are amazing on a ship. Because people get bored. Idle gossip, and it just goes way out of proportion. Like, it's really actually kind of funny.
0: Most of the rumors on board have to do with when they're going to get to go to shore. These circulate constantly. The second biggest subject?
1: Just, you know, other people. It's kind of like high school sometimes.
2: Yeah, like a small town in the outskirts of nowhere. You know how everybody knows everything about everybody. I mean, you can walk up to someone, look at their name tag, and be like, oh, that's who they were talking about. Okay.
0: This conversation about rumors ends up getting Alex and Wendy and I in a little bit of trouble, mostly because of me. I find the entire subject so interesting that I bring it up the next place we visit, the ship's laundry. I'm having what I think is a perfectly innocent conversation with an airman named Jason Best. His regular job is to work on high-tech aviation electronics. But the way the Navy works is that when you first report to a ship, you do 90 days at one of the jobs that nobody signs up for when they join the Navy. But the Navy has to have someone do, or you can't actually run a Navy. Cleaning, or serving food, or doing laundry. Thousands of pounds a day of laundry. Stacked in bags to the ceiling.
3: Right now I'm opening the dryer. This dryer holds about 100 pounds of laundry.
0: Jason, it turns out, actually doesn't mind his 90 days doing wash.
3: I don't know. I really like laundry, actually.
0: Really?
3: I feel good. It's just washing laundry. It's not... My regular job is really complicated, and laundry was a good break because it's really simple. Here, all you do, you just throw it in the washer, take it out of the wash, put it in the dryer. You know, and there's not too much complication.
0: And then, at the end of this perfectly nice conversation, I bring up the new thing that I learned just minutes before in the library.
4: I've heard there's a lot of rumors on board a ship. Like, there's always rumors. What are some of the rumors that you've heard?
3: Oh, you always hear rumors about when we're going to pull in, when we're not going to pull in, you know, when we're going to see a porting. Then a lot of rumors about when we're going home, because some people say we're going to stay longer. Some people say we may leave earlier. Rumors about, like, what ports that we're going to hit on the way back, because everybody wants to go to Australia. But then, of course, you hear rumors about, like, different girls and different guys sleeping together and people getting in trouble and getting caught for that. So,
4: what happens if they get caught for that?
3: You get in a lot of trouble. You're not allowed to have any fraternization on the ship. So that's another thing that's kind of rough, you know. I haven't had much physical contact in a long time. Even just a hug every now and then, you're not really supposed to do that in uniform, and you're always in uniform, so. I miss affection a lot, you know, I do. I grew up in a very affectionate home, and I like to just get a hug every now and then.
0: Jason tells me another rumor or two he's heard. We say goodbye, and Wendy and Alex and I go down to get some food. Perhaps 15 minutes later, one of the public affairs officers informs me that Jason and I had been overheard talking about rumors on the Stennis. Rumors about men and women sleeping together on board, and that within minutes, this had been reported up the ranks all the way to the ship's executive officer, person who oversees the day-to-day operations of the Stennis. People were upset. What sort of story were we putting together anyway? I won't bore you with the details of several rather tense conversations. Let's just say that we had inadvertently hit a nerve. It's been just 8 years since women were first deployed onto combat ships and aircraft carriers. It's just 10 years since the Navy was forced to rethink how women were treated in the service in the wake of the Tailhook scandal. This is all still enormously sensitive. Sensitive enough that this conversation in the laundry was enough to raise red flags up and down the chain of command. At some point, we're brought in without our tape recorders to meet the ship's executive officer, a friendly but tightly wound man named Jeff Miller. And he explains that when new crew members arrive for duty on the Stennis, he personally gives the speech reiterating Navy policy on male-female relationships, a policy he sums up for them as no dating. A date, he tells them, is as simple as two people walking side by side, closely, heads leaning together and talking. A date is when you sit too near each other. You should be a minimum, he tells them, of two butt widths apart. When he spots crew members sitting closer than that, he'll ask them if it's a date, and when, of course, they say no, he'll tell them, well, then make sure it doesn't look like a date. Which all seems sensible enough. This is a workplace, like any other, and you can't sleep with people you work with. But consider what the Navy is up against in trying to make this policy work. 12% of the crew on the Stennis is female. The average age on board, as we've said, is 21 years old. That is thousands of young people cooped up together in a close space for months at a time, far from home. Trying to keep people from having sex with each other in that situation is, in a sense, fighting nature itself. In any case, after that incident, the public affairs officers felt that it was necessary to monitor our interview.

0: Navy?
1: Yeah, or the armed service, any armed service.
0: You don't have to tell me the answer to this. What kind of trouble were you in?
1: Oh, drugs. Yeah. Yeah, so.
0: How much jail would you have had to do?
1: 7 years.
0: So how do you like it?
1: It sucks. It's like a prison on water. That's what it is. I don't really like it.
2: This was not, of course, what Lieutenant Garrell was hoping for from young Kevin. I asked, hoping to turn things to a more positive area, if Kevin is changing, if people grow when the courts send them out here.
1: No, because people get flown off the ship almost every month, you know what I'm saying, for doing drugs or all kind of stuff. So, it's whatever you got inside of you. That's what makes, you know what I'm saying, that's what's going to change you, you know what I'm saying? If you don't want to be changed, you ain't going to be changed, so.
2: I can practically hear the acid eating away at Lieutenant Garrell's stomach at this answer. I rack my brain for the most completely neutral question I can ask.
0: So what do you do? So what, on your job, like what is there to do?
1: We just walk around all day. For 8 hours, we walk around and check spaces.
0: And what are you looking for?
1: Just people having sex, fights, anybody drinking, doing stuff they ain't supposed to do on the boat. So hopefully we'll get to see, but I haven't seen anything yet, so.
0: You haven't seen anything yet?
1: No. I've been looking, though.
2: I glance over and catch the expression on the lieutenant's face.
0: But the fact is, like, people are pretty well behaved on this boat.
1: No, that's not true. It's, I don't know who told you that, but yeah, this boat is like a love boat right now.
3: All right, you're done. If anyone ever asks you to do an interview again, say no.
2: This is what Lieutenant Garrell has to deal with all day long in the service of his country. As for the love boat aspect of living on the Stennis, a number of men and women both pointed out, with the incredibly long work hours, who has the energy? By this point, perhaps you've noticed that everyone you've heard so far this hour sounds very, very young. One of the most amazing things about the Navy, and the military in general, is that it takes people who are so young and then gets them to operate something as huge and complicated as the Stennis. When I get a chance to visit the bridge and interview the captain of the Stennis, James McDonnell, he makes clear that he is intensely aware of the youth of his crew. When he walks through the decks, they tend to chat him up, but on a very narrow range of "are we there yet?" questions.
4: When are we going home? When is the end of cruise? What are we going to do after we get back from cruise?
5: How often are you asked this question?
4: Oh, several hundred times a day. So, literally, I mean, I walk around a ship and I see the sailors and I have to come up with a little shtick to make sure that I portray it correctly. It's not very satisfying to just say, we don't know, although that's the truth, we don't know.
2: Another thing Captain McDonnell is very aware of is the need to keep everybody in touch with how they are contributing to the overall war effort. Every single day he gets on the ship's PA system and reviews any international news which might have consequences for the Stennis.
4: Just to kind of keep the crew connected, I just like to make sure that they keep focused on why we're out here. It's very easy, as I'm sure you've probably seen, to start letting your mind drift about other things other than the task at hand. When I have the young folks up here, I have the sailors of the day up here every day, one from the air wing and one from the ship. The interesting thing is that I will ask them just kind of, hey, do you know who the Secretary of State is? And that's about a 1 in 3 get it right. Do you know who the Secretary of Defense is? And maybe a little higher percentage, but not much more. Because they're so focused on their world that it really kind of is our job to help them break out of that a little bit and put their very hard work in the context of the big mosaic that's going on.
2: A few hours later, we stood in a passageway and listened to the captain's daily message.
6: Aboard USS John C. Stennis, good day, this is the captain. Day 35 of combat operations over Afghanistan. This is an incredibly uncertain time for all of us aboard. The war on global terrorism, tensions between India and Pakistan, separate warnings from the President of the United States to Iran and Iraq.
2: But the PA announcements, which give you an even deeper sense of who the crew is and what it means to supervise a shipload of young people, are announcements like this one.

0: from the ship's executive officer, Jeff Miller.
1: The real topic I need to talk about right now is fresh water. For some reasons we're not completely sure of, we've gotten ourselves in a little bit of a bind with the amount of fresh water we have on board.
0: He's upbeat. He thanks them for the hard work on the problem. He urges them on to more. The tone is like a great high school football coach.
1: So here's what I need you to do. And I need all 5,000 of us to work on this one today. We need to make sure that we're taking short Navy showers. That's a little redundant. Every Navy shower is supposed to be short. We expect the water to run for no more than 2 minutes. So the trick is, turn the water on, get wet, turn the water off. Soap up, turn the water on, rinse off, turn the water back off again. If you're taking a Hollywood shower right now, you're going to hurt the ship. Right now, for the next 10 to 12 hours, if we can turn this around and start to build up our water reserve, we can avoid throwing the water out.
0: Coming up, what it's like to drop a bomb on Afghanistan. In a minute, from Chicago Public Radio, winner.
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0: This is American Life from Ira Glass. With the USS Lincoln finally heading home, after making the news because of the toll that its long deployment took on its crew, we are rerunning an episode of our show that first aired in early 2002, not long after 9/11, at the beginning of the war in Afghanistan, when This American Life producers Alex Bloomberg, Wendy Doerr, and I visited the USS John C. Stennis, an aircraft carrier that at the time was cruising somewhere in the Arabian Sea, flying bombing missions over Afghanistan, and monitoring the region for Al-Qaeda nautical traffic. We visited the briefing room of one of the air squadrons on the Stennis, a squadron that calls itself the world-famous Screwbirds. On a desk, there's a big jar of red licorice and some homemade blondies that someone's girlfriend sent everybody. On the wall, there's this underground newspaper, The Aviator's Print, which is in the style of The Onion. The stories and the headlines all consist of these inside jokes like, new billet added to air wing watch, which, we don't understand it all, but everybody else seems to find hilarious.
5: On the backs of the leather chairs the pilots sit on are their call signs, the official nicknames they use over the radio on their missions. There's Frenchie, Tink, Chewy, Fish, Rain Man, Mr. Burns. That last one for a pilot who supposedly looks like the character on The Simpsons.
6: This is Pom Pom.
7: Oh, yeah?
6: Pom Pom.
5: Interesting.
7: Yeah, fascinating.
6: Well, yeah. There's a story behind it, though. I think I know it. What was it? Oh, one of us sitting here, call sign Pom Pom, was a cheerleader in college.
7: Good friends. We're very close here.
5: One of them shows us the official drawing of the squadron mascot and quietly points out that it's a bird whose wing has a middle feather extended, like a middle finger.
0: At 4 a.m., 9 of these guys sit down in their flight suits to watch an intelligence briefing that comes in over closed-circuit TV. Then a young guy named Steve Koffler stands up in front.
8: All right, good morning. Briefing here for our XAR mission. 702, 705, and we've got Gonzo in 706. I'd like you to act as a fill.
0: Watching him, it occurs to me how rare it is as an adult to hear somebody speak in your own language for 10 minutes and not understand a word he's saying.
8: Divert field, we're working blue water ops. If we need to divert and we're feet dry, you know where we're going. And if we're feet wet, we'll go to Masira there.
0: Then they suit up. 28. It's a crazy amount of survival gear, 20 to 25 pounds worth, including a parachute, survival knife, radios, flares, and something called a blood chit. Screwbird's commanding officer, Ross Myers, a trim man with the call sign Monkey Butt, stitched onto his Navy coveralls in neat block letters, pulls one out to show us. It's a piece of paper with an American flag and a serial number with the same message in several languages.
9: Arabic, English, Dari, Pashto, Uzbek, which would have to be for Uzbekistan, Persian, Farsi.
0: And then in English, it gives a translation. It says,
9: I'm an American and do not speak your language. I will not harm you. I bear no malice towards your people. My friend, please provide me food, water, shelter, and necessary medical attention. Also, please provide safe passage to the nearest friendly forces of any country supporting the Americans and their allies. You will be rewarded for assisting me when you present this number to American authorities.
0: Scoobirds head out to their planes. An aircraft carrier's main mission is to fly planes. But when you see what it takes to launch or land a jet on a boat, what you realize is that human beings should not be doing this at all.
10: The runway is just too short. For the planes to get enough lift under the wings, the crew actually has to drive the boat at top speed into the wind. Then, the front wheel of the plane is attached to machinery under the deck, the catapult, which literally flings it off the edge of the deck like a pebble from a slingshot.
5: Landing the plane on the deck is much harder than taking off, and it's very, very dangerous. The head of the Scroobirds, Ross Myers, a.k.a. Monkey Butt, says that in his 16 years of service, he's personally seen six of his friends crash into the back of the boat while trying to land. None of them survived.
0: Basically, what you're trying to do is latch a hook that hangs from the back of your plane onto one of four cables that are stretched across the deck. An airman named Dave Cruz explains how it works. The pilot looks at something called the ball, which indicates if he's coming in on target, and talks to guys called LSOs, their fellow pilots, actually, who stand right on deck.
11: And it's up to the LSOs to guide them in.
12: They're talking to them over the radio?
11: Right now, they're talking to that next car coming in, which is a Tomcat, which is 3/4 of a mile. He's calling the ball and stating his fuel state.
13: 115, on course, on glide path, 3/4 mile, call the ball.
14: 115, Tomcat ball, 8.0.
15: Roger, ball, 28 knots down the angle.
11: Right now it's about 1/4 of a mile. Right now I should tell him you're on ball, and it should be good to go.
12: It's right over the edge of the deck?
11: Yeah. That is too short. That is too short, which is the one wire. That is too short.
10: The one wire is the wire closest to the rear of the boat, and if you catch it, that means that you were dangerously close to going too low and slamming into the back of the carrier. Sometimes a pilot can't straighten out his approach enough, and the LSOs have to wave him off. It can get a little tense.
12: Here comes another one. Just describe how he's doing.
11: All right, he's turning into the 3/4 mile now.
15: Roger, ball, 28 knots down the angle.
11: And right now he's a little too low. Right now the pilot should be telling him to give a little throttle.
15: Don't settle.
16: Power. Wave off.
10: One deck below, in the Blue Diamond Squadron briefing room, I talked to a pilot named Jeremy Markin about what it's like when things don't go well during a landing.
17: Who knows what happens? Maybe you lose an important instrument inside, and it's nighttime, and maybe there's weather, and so you're in the goo, we call it, inside the, you know, in the clouds. It's dark, so you tell yourself you got to fly the best pass ever, and you come down, and you know, just one thing leads to another, and next thing you know, you're looking at the back of the boat, and you're close to it, and you got guys screaming at you, and you put in the afterburners, and you hook touches down a couple feet past the back of the boat, and you go taxi into the one wire there at high speeds, and realize they caught you, and your legs are shaking, you're still in blow, your lights are still on, and the air boss says, "We got you. You can relax now." And it's kind of hard to relax right away. You kind of got to unwind for a little bit. So
10: you said the hook misses the back of the boat by a couple inches.
17: Well,
10: what does that mean?
17: If the hook hit the back of the boat, that means your plane hit the back of the boat. It wouldn't be good.
5: Both Alex and I hung out with the Blue Diamonds for about an hour. I interviewed Dave Balsitas on one side of the room, while Alex interviewed another pilot, Jeremy Markin, on the other side. And what struck us when we got home is how closely they agree on some things and how far apart they are on others.
10: How long does it take to get to Afghanistan?
17: Anywhere from an hour and a half to 2 hours, depends on where you're going.
10: And what's it like over Afghanistan? What does it look like?
17: It's I know it's actually, it looks pretty in the mountainous areas. Snow on the mountains looks like real nice mountain peaks.
5: What does it look like when you fly over Afghanistan and you fly over these targets?
16: I can't cuss, can I?
5: You can, but we'll have to beep it out.
16: Okay, it's a shithole. It really is. There is absolutely nothing down there. I don't see anything worth fighting for down there. It's all sand, rocks. I don't know how they live down there.
17: Yeah, it's probably not much different from, out near, Glamis in Southern California or something. I mean, there's dunes and mountains, so it looks like a beautiful country, so.
16: There's no color, there's no irrigation, no lakes, no streams, no farms, just brown and some snow, so it's pretty ugly.
17: When you're actually doing what you're doing, you're kind of so busy that you don't really have a lot of time to sit back and go, hey, kind of look at the scenery. But those moments of those pauses, those moments you have, and you look around, it's the world's a beautiful place, and it's kind of weird to imagine up that high and you're looking down and it looks so beautiful, and then you get snapped back into what's going on down there, and you got to refocus.
10: Might be a sort of a bonehead civilian question, but is it hard to drop a bomb?
17: Oh, yeah, like in almost a moral sense, or
18: emotional?
17: It's a double-edged emotion. It's what you train for your whole life. The fact you doing it correctly, and you drop your target, you drop your bomb on the target, and that's an emotional feeling. Hey, I did my job, and just as I was trained, and I did it well. While you're up there, I don't really think about the other side of the sword. It's my job to go up there and drop bombs, and so I do it.
16: I feel no remorse about dropping a bomb on them down below. It's not sadistic. It's just, I think it's the right thing. Someone came into our house and trampled on our land, and to go in their land and absolutely pulverize them makes me feel very warm inside. I think that's great. I'm just glad I can be part of the team that's out here doing it. Dropping bombs on the bad people. I sleep at night.
5: It's 7:30 in the morning, and it's over 12 hours since Reveille first called everyone to work. For most people, it's the end of the workday. In the mess hall on the second deck, Cynthia and David have just finished their dinner, and they're waiting for the 8 o'clock movie, Exit Wounds, to begin.
19: Every now and then we get to watch a chick movie. So.
20: Yeah, we got to watch Stepmom the other day.
19: Like Stepmom, Steel Magnolias. They haven't shown that one lately. They've got it on board.
5: Sitting there side by side in their matching navy blue jumpsuits, they look like they're best friends, if there was such a thing for a man and a woman to be on a Navy ship. They're both reading the Left Behind series. He's on book 2, she's on book 4. They love playing the game of life on Cynthia's PlayStation, and they both enjoy a good chick movie. David joined the Navy so he could get out of his small town in Iowa, and Cynthia joined so she could get her and her 3 kids off of welfare. And it worked. They're all doing great now, she says.
19: Yeah, I've said this before, people laugh at me, but when I come out to sea, it's like a break for me because, at home I got kids to take care of, house to take care of, and I get out here and all I gotta do is take care of myself, go to work and go to sleep, kill time in between, so it's kind of a break being out here for me.
5: Even though she has 11 years of service and he has 13, both with decent rank, this is how they live. David sleeps in a room called a berthing with 196 other guys, and he's one of the oldest at 34. Each sailor gets a bunk bed with a locker underneath it, and their entire personal space is 6 feet long, 1.5 feet tall, and about 2 feet wide.
21: And it's set up in the berthing, it's set up kind of in eras, and like you'll have this one little neighborhood that's listens to this music, and I'm in over the old folks' place. Most of us listen to like country music or something slow, so.
19: See, I live in a 26 person berthing, so it's not quite as bad as 197. A lot of us have brought stuff to make it kind of homey. Mine's Tweety Bird. So I have a Tweety Bird comforter, Tweety Bird pillows, Tweety Bird wallpaper around my rack, so.
21: You don't see that stuff down in the male berthing at all.
0: It's now very late, meaning 9 in the morning. And Senior Chief Barbara Mendoza invites us to the Chief's Mess, a special dining room for the ship's chiefs.
5: There are maybe 30 tables with chairs stacked on top, and the floors are shiny and clean. The room is quiet, aside from the pleasant electric hum of refrigerators and drink machines, and the far-off purring of the ship's engines. In the center of the room, 5 middle-aged men are sitting around one of the tables. It's their nightly card game. They're playing hearts. And they're passing around a picture of someone jumping into the ocean during a recent break when they were allowed to swim.
18: This is a perfect shot. You have Randy there jumping off the elevator, and they have a picture of a shark kind of like trying to swallow him up.
20: Nobody can decide, though, whether he's going in or being spit back out. It's up to your interpretation.
5: The person who made this picture, this fake picture on the computer, is the person you just heard, Bobby. Bobby Boucher, which is not his real name. Joel, which is not his real name, explains.
18: Well, his real name is Mike. We call him Bobby. You want to know why?
22: Yeah. Tell him the story of Bobby Boucher.
18: Bobby goes over here to a bar with one of our other friends, Brent. They go out and Brent offers to buy him something. Well,
22: no, you're getting it all wrong.
18: Okay.
22: We went to the...
5: They do this over and over. Tell a tip story. Tell them about the girl in Singapore. And then they all start laughing. And then they finally tell the stories, barely getting through them because someone is always interrupting to say they're not telling the story right.
22: Tell them about the tip.
20: No.
23: Tell them the tip.
18: You got to tell them the tip, Bobby.
23: Yeah.
5: If you picture how the Navy works, there are the enlisted men, and then there are the officers. The enlisted, and you've met lots of them on today's show, usually come into the Navy at 18 or 19 years old, straight out of high school. Officers come into the Navy as officers, with higher rank and privileges. The chiefs are the highest-ranking enlisted people, and anyone in the Navy will tell you, they run the Navy. They're the buffer between the bosses and the people who actually do the work.
22: We have to keep the high echelon people from bothering these guys. Let them do their job, you know. At the same time, getting the job done so that these guys up here are happy.
24: It become like everybody's, your whole division's father and mother all rolled into one. They need to cry on your shoulder, you let them cry on your shoulder. You need to kick them in the butt, you kick them in the butt. I mean, you listen to their problems, you talk to them, you try to help them. And that's probably what most of us spend most of our time doing.
0: Every day, the Don says, somebody comes to him with a problem back home they need to solve. And the Don, whose real name is Brent, helps them out. Often this means getting on the phone and contacting another chief out there somewhere. There's a whole chief-to-chief network.
24: You know, the chief that I need to talk to knows somebody at the command, and they can talk to that chief, you know, and get this whole thing going.
22: It's a fraternity. We work together, and that's one of the biggest things about being a chief. We are one. I mean, the goal, once you start out in the Navy, if you have a good chief from the beginning, your goal is to be a chief. I mean, your goal is to be that chief. And for me, that was the goal.
25: Who was your chief?
22: It was a guy named Chief Womack. He was my first chief in the Navy, and he was there. Anytime I needed anything, he was always there.
10: Late one night, Lieutenant Garrell and a TV crew from San Diego and I are on our way back to the staterooms when Garrell invites us into the officers' mess for a bowl of cereal before bed. Inside, there's a group of officers talking at another table and one enlisted man breaking down the serving line. It's late and most of the people on the ship are in bed. So we're eating cereal and talking when the enlisted man appears with a huge tray of food. We all look at each other. No one asked him to fix us anything. "Just thought you all might like a snack, sir," the enlisted man says to Garrell, and puts the tray on our table. The tray contains 12 chicken breast sandwiches, each with lettuce and a slice of American cheese on hamburger buns. There are 4 of us, and we already have our cereal. Apparently the Powell Doctrine of Overwhelming Force applies to food service as well. Later in our cabin, Wendy, Ira, and I talk it over. Being on an aircraft carrier, we're surrounded on all sides by the lopsidedness of American military superiority. Just the very fact of the carrier itself. No other country even has one like the Stennis. The U.S. has 12. But it's the chicken sandwiches which somehow make that fact real. It's not just the size and strength, but the attention to detail which fully conveys the sheer uncontested might of the American military. Not only does the Navy give each pilot one of the fastest and most expensive fighter planes in the world to fly, not only does it provide him with the most accurate bombs in the history of warfare to drop, it also feeds him at any hour of the day more chicken sandwiches than he can possibly eat. It gives him a room to hang out in with his own official nickname on the chair and a practice space for his band. Someone, somewhere, stitches monkey butt into his flight suit. The other countries don't have a chance. You've never slept in bunk beds with your boss until you slept in bunk beds with your boss on an aircraft carrier. By Navy standards, the room Ira and I shared was luxurious. Only two of us, not 200 or 600. But the problem with the room, everybody warned us, was that it was right below the flight deck, and it could get kind of loud. And sure enough, we were woken up several times that first night by the thumps and the clanks of the planes landing and taking off. Still, we figured, we could manage. Then the second night, a bus ran full speed into the wall by my head. That's what it sounded like the steel wall 6 inches from the top of my head had just suffered a collision with a very fast-moving bus. It was the loudest sound I'd ever heard. And here's what it's like to be in a bunk bed with your boss on an aircraft carrier when you've just heard the loudest sound you've ever heard, if your boss is my boss. What happened next was this. The loudest sound I'd ever heard happened again. And I have to stress, this is not a normal loud sound, like a rock band, or a car horn, or even a stick of dynamite exploding. This is a sound that's only made when things that shouldn't happen happen. It's the sound of disaster, of destruction. It is the sound of catastrophe. I lay there stunned for a second, and then I heard Ira jerk into action, saw his feet swing down from the top bunk. I actually said the words, "You're right, man," as I threw off my blanket and started to run. And then I looked behind me, and I saw Ira digging through his equipment, and I realized I was running for the door, and Ira was running for his tape recorder.
1: 1, 2, 3, 4, 5, 6, 7, 8, 9. Alex?
10: While we waited for the loud sound to happen again, Ira and I handed the microphone back and forth between our bunks and recorded our conversation.
1: If it was a problem, though, there'd be alarms going off and stuff, right? I mean, it just wouldn't just be like a horrible accident that, and then nothing, like, you know, and then no sound, right? They'd be saying, like, all hands to your stations, that sort of thing, right? I'm sure if it really gets bad around here, there's bells of some sort.
10: The loud sound never happened again, and eventually we fell asleep, though Ira left the tape recorder running just in case. We were out for maybe half an hour when we were woken up again.
2: This is the engineering officer of the watch at Central Control. Loss of feed in number 2, reactor plant. Reactor mechanical hazard assistance team, later number 2, reactor room.
10: Loss of feed in number 2 reactor plant. Reactor mechanical and casualty assistance teams report to number 2 reactor room. Casualty assistance teams? That can't be good, right? After half an hour, in which I tried to convince myself that my stomach ache was not radiation sickness, and Ira tried to figure out how he could get down to the ship's nuclear reactors to report on the accident, another PA announcement came on, just like the first, but with one additional sentence.
2: Reactor mechanical hazard assistance team, later number 2. Reactor room. This is a drill.
10: At breakfast, we learned what had happened. The loud sound, that was a routine test for one of the catapults, and the PA announcement had been a routine drill. The two things were totally unrelated. Both things, they said, happened almost every day.
0: Thank you very much, Alex, for that report. There's one more thing that happened on this, Dennis, that I keep thinking about in the weeks since we returned. It was at the end of our very last day there, which meant 10:40 in the morning, and Barbara Mendoza, the chief who had been kind enough to invite us to the chief's mess, took Alex and Wendy and I outside to the very back of the ship, the fantail, looking at the water and the sky. It's one of her favorite places on the Stennis.
3: I come out here every day before I go to bed. Very peaceful. I do a lot of thinking out here. I relax a lot, and I really like it. I mean, look at it. It's beautiful. There's no other place to be.
0: We look out at the North Arabian Sea, the waters the military vessels have sailed for thousands of years. Persians were here 500 years before the birth of Christ. Alexander the Great sent ships here. The Ottomans, the Chinese, the Romans, the Portuguese, all of them great naval powers in their day.
4: Hey, Chief. Do you ever think about the fact that, you know, you're serving over here in this particular ocean, this particular body of water, how long people have been traveling by sea across this?
3: You know, I always wonder, when I look at big bodies of water like this, I always wonder how many ships are on the bottom of this floor. So that's one of the things that I like to think about when I'm out here. I wonder how many ships are out here on the bottom that never made it home. Hundreds, over hundreds of them. From all the wars that we've been through.
4: Here you are working for the mightiest Navy in the history of the world.
3: Isn't that cool? How cool is that? Yeah.
0: Off to the starboard side of the ship, we can see the USS Port Royal protecting our back. We Americans are here for now, while it lasts. Special thanks today to Vice Admiral James Zoidman, who at the time that we recorded the show in 2002 ran Carrier Group 7 for the Navy, and to the Public Affairs Office and Navy journalists who showed us around the Stennis, Barbara Mendoza, Jeff Gorell, Cheeto Peplar, and David Michael Ross. 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Thanks as always to our program's co-founder, Mr. Tori Malatia, who describes his personal life these days this way.
1: It's like a love boat right now.
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26: Hello, welcome to Newsday on the BBC World Service with Anne Soy in Nairobi and Rob Young in London.
27: Pakistan is making a further attempt to reopen negotiations between Iran and the United States as Washington prepares to unveil its latest round of economic sanctions on Tehran. In anticipation of that, the Iranian currency has fallen further in value. We'll go live to Tehran.
26: The BBC gains rare access to the office of a provincial governor in Afghanistan. We hear how Taliban officials grapple with everyday issues like divorce.
28: Women are mindless. They are deficient in intellect. They don't know a thing. What would you do with a divorced daughter? You can't kill her. You need to marry her with someone else.
27: And President Trump says Canada wants the benefits of being a state without being one after trade talks between the two nations collapse. We'll hear a Canadian perspective after...
29: Live from NPR News, I'm Dale Willman. President Trump is changing his approach to Iran. It's an effort to get that country to agree to his terms for a peace deal, NPR's Mylison reports.
30: Months of bombing haven't worked to subdue Iran, and with no obvious face-saving off-ramp, the president is now turning to economic pressure. Trump is threatening a, quote, economic D-Day, saying there will be a crushing operation of sanctions to cripple Iran financially. It's unclear if he will back off that threat, as he has with other threats. Trump is also threatening economic action against any country giving Iran a lifeline. That would describe China, Iran's biggest oil customer. But in the past, Trump has been reluctant to press China with tough sanctions. Mara Liasson, NPR News.
29: Ukraine is continuing its drone attacks on Russian infrastructure. Most recently, they destroyed a big online retailer's warehouse in southwestern Russia. That strike came despite Russia's threat of escalated responses. NPR's Charles Maines reports from Moscow.
11: In an interview with state media, Putin said in attacking Russian energy and commercial infrastructure, Ukraine had opened, quote, Pandora's box. The Kremlin leader said Ukrainians could expect Russia to now attack what he called their most sensitive economic sector. Putin said that included grain shipments, Ukraine's key export, out of ports like Odessa on the Black Sea. Putin also rejected claims by critics that Russian targeting of Ukrainian grain stores at harvest time risked a global food shortage this winter. Russia, Putin said, could make up the difference with its own agricultural exports. That despite Ukraine's own recent targeting of Russian sea freight shipments out of the region. Charles Maines, NPR News, Moscow.
29: Immigration authorities on Saturday arrested the father of a man serving on the USS Abraham Lincoln. NPR's Maria Godoy has more on that story.
5: The Department of Homeland Security confirmed that Border Patrol agents arrested Luis Aviles during a vehicle stop in Key West, Florida. Aviles is from Nicaragua. In a post on Facebook, Aviles' son, Joshua Aviles, who has been on the USS Abraham Lincoln for more than 9 months, wrote, quote, I don't know how I can mentally continue working 12-plus hour days knowing that my dad is somewhere, possibly being treated like a criminal. The military's parole-in-place policy allows parents, spouses, and children of service members to obtain legal immigration status. DHS said in a statement that Luis Aviles entered the U.S. illegally and, quote, having a family member in the military is not a free pass to violate our nation's laws. Maria Godoy, NPR News.
29: The union representing the Boston Symphony Orchestra musicians has authorized the first strike in the ensemble's 145-year history. Its contract with the symphony expired Sunday. Relations between the two sides have been strained since March, when management decided to force out music director Andris Nelson's next year. You're listening to NPR News. At least two people were killed this weekend when a powerful cyclone hit Lithuania and Latvia. Officials say heavy rain and winds exceeding 67 miles an hour knocked out power to more than 500,000 people in the region, and at least two people were killed. Trains and other public transit were disrupted by the storm. The federal government offers financial aid to low-income families that need help paying for childcare. But as NPR's Joe Hernandez reports, in a third of U.S. states, those families may now have to join a wait list.
12: There were an estimated 400,000 children on wait lists for childcare assistance programs across the U.S. in the second half of last year. That's according to a report by the National Women's Law Center. That number has more than tripled since 2024, the group said. Childcare advocates say Congress has never appropriated enough money for the Child Care and Development Fund, which helps subsidize care for low-income working families. But in recent years, wait lists have grown for other reasons. Pandemic relief money that helped support the national child care system recently ran out, and advocates say more families are now applying for aid. It comes at a time when U.S. child care prices are soaring, in some cases rivaling the cost of a mortgage or college tuition. Joe Hernandez, NPR News.
29: Singer and television actor Shelley Fabre has died. She was 82 years old. Fabre was a star of the 1950s TV program The Donna Reed Show before having a hit song in 1962 with the song Johnny Angel. She also starred on other television shows, including One Day at a Time and Coach, and she starred in three films with Elvis Presley. Her family announced her death, praising her kindness and spirit. I'm Dale Willman, NPR News.
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27: Thanks very much indeed for that bulletin. Hello, you're with Newsday from the BBC World Service, live from Nairobi with Anne Soy, and from London with me, Rob Young. Thanks for joining us today. Coming up over the next half an hour, you're going to hear stories from Afghanistan, from Iran, and from Canada.
26: And in business, Ijeoman Dukwe from our business desk will tell us about the Chinese fast fashion giant Shein's stock market listing. As ever, we welcome your messages on anything you hear on the program. Our text number, which works for WhatsApp as well, is +44 77 86 20 50 85.
27: Now, the United States is preparing a new round of economic sanctions for Iran. The American Treasury Secretary Scott Bessent says that these will be the toughest sanctions in history. Well, in anticipation of these being unveiled in the afternoon US time, Iran's currency, the rial, has plunged to yet another record low. Well, Iran has weathered economic sanctions for nearly 50 years since the Islamic Revolution of 1979. But the president, Masoud Pezeshkian, has acknowledged that Iranians are facing many problems, but he insisted the nation would stand firm in the face of what he called aggression.
14: The perception from the US was that Iran would become Venezuela. Not only has this not happened, but Iran has become a power that's astonished the world with its display of resistance, solidarity, and integrity. We are in an all-out military, economic, and security war in the face of the most devastating set of sanctions. But we're standing firm to secure the future of our people.
27: Well, let's cross live to Tehran now, speak to Dr. Fouad Azadi, who is a political analyst and professor at the Faculty of World Studies at the University of Tehran. Welcome back to the programme. Just describe to us the daily effect on ordinary people's lives of the collapse in the value of the currency.
15: You know, the lower segments of society suffer more, and this is why United States has these sanctions to put pressure on ordinary citizens so they get tired and try to maybe do something with the government, maybe have riots and change the government. That's the basic idea behind sanctions, to create a setting where people are desperate because of economic pressures, and they do something that Trump and Netanyahu are interested in.
27: But what is the daily impact of the collapse of the rial?
15: In inflation, especially on food items. Other things also get more expensive. But generally, in especially bigger cities, you get higher prices, which puts pressure on ordinary citizens.
27: Well, when you talk about inflation, there's rising level of prices. What are you seeing when you go into the shops? The various statistical agencies put the level of price rises at about 70 to 80% a year, which is pretty much a doubling in 12 months. Wages are not going up by anything like that. Ordinary Iranians will be feeling the pinch. What is going up the most in the shops?
15: What is interesting is that everything is available, but it's expensive. So there is no food shortage. People who can afford it don't see any change in their daily lives. But they are more expensive. So if you are on a fixed income, then it would be more difficult to manage your groceries and basically be able to keep the same standard of living as before this economic war was imposed on Iran.
27: Well, you say before this economic war was imposed on Iran, there were mass protests at the beginning of the year, which were in part because of a change in a subsidy program. So the government's been struggling to manage the economy for some time. What is the plan at the moment? Is there a plan to try to bring down rapidly rising prices to try to stabilize the currency?
15: The country is facing this blockade in the Strait of Hormuz, which is an act of war under international law. So what the government is trying to do is to use the land borders to get the same imported items through land instead of sea. We have another sea, Caspian Sea, in the north. So that is going to be used more than before. they're going to they're providing you know, maybe you have heard this, a basic income for every citizen, so they can manage these difficulties. And so you get 2 million tomans, 20 million rials for every member of the household. So I have four children, me and my wife, six people, times 20 million rials. That's what we get. And, you know, I teach at the University of Tehran, so I'm not in the lower segments of society, but that's minimum income is given to every citizen, anyone who lives in the country.
27: You mentioned the Strait of Hormuz a moment ago. It was Iran that first weaponized the Strait of Hormuz, bombing ships before the United States imposed its blockade. Just a final point, though, on the American sanctions we're expecting. They're thought likely to be secondary sanctions, so nations that trade with Iran would be subject to the American sanctions. Do you see the likes of China, of Russia, turning their backs on Iran to avoid these sanctions?
15: Your first statement was inaccurate. It was the United States that weaponized the Strait of Hormuz by attacking Iran illegally. There was no UN resolution, and they have been using the Strait of Hormuz, supplying these bases in the Persian Gulf to organize this illegal attack on Iran, and we lost more than 5,000
27: civilians. And on the point of the secondary sanctions?
15: Civilians. Russia and China realize that when you have Trump and Netanyahu going on a rampage, killing people, attacking infrastructure, that is not good for any country, including Russia and China. So Iran, Russia and China are going to stand up to the bullies that kill little girls, the Epstein class, that rapes little American girls and kills little Iranian girls.
27: Fawad Azadi, who is a political analyst there at the University of Tehran. Mohammed, listening in Sierra Leone, says American sanctions on Iran will not change Iranian activities or reopen the Strait of Hormuz because Iran is still going strong. I say bravo to Iran. But Akai, listening in Uganda, says the fact that President Trump is initiating more tariffs on Iran is a sign that the military option has failed to bring Iran to its knees. Thank you for your messages.
26: To Afghanistan now, and the BBC World Service has gained rare access inside the country under the Taliban. 5 years after the extreme Islamist movement returned to power, the BBC has spent time with senior figures, former insurgents turned politicians, to see how they are governing a country in crisis. They've also spoken to Afghans living once again under the same hardline rule that the group first imposed decades ago. The BBC's Kawan Khamush reports.
2: In Shebirghan, northern Afghanistan, Taliban governor Abdullah Sarhadi starts his day. Once a Guantanamo Bay detainee, Sarhadi now works for the country's supreme leader, enforcing strict Sharia in his region. The BBC has been given rare access to his office to film some of his daily work, as he meets local people who come to him seeking resolutions to various problems. One case dominates the day, however. That of an 18-year-old woman who is seeking a divorce from her husband, accusing him of abuse and beatings. She is wearing a full veil and sunglasses. Her clasped hands and black gloves. To protect her identity, we have had someone else voice her words.
10: I'm ready to be executed, but not live with him.
2: The governor tells her she should either continue the marriage or apply for a khula, a form of divorce initiated by the wife, which could mean having to repay her dowry to her husband. Under the Taliban, it is very difficult for a woman to get a divorce without the husband's consent. Despite this, she wants to proceed.
16: Ask yourself, who would marry me after I get my divorce? You'll have to compromise a lot, or you'll lose your dignity and honor.
10: Mr. Governor, my honor and dignity have already been ruined by him.
2: dismissing her to the next room, the governor discusses the matter with male officials, bodyguards, and her husband.
28: Women are mindless. They are deficient in intellect. They don't know a thing. What would you do with a divorced daughter? You can't kill her. You need to marry her with someone else. Would you marry such a girl with your son?
2: The woman's father says they will continue to fight for the separation. The Taliban's policies today are similar to the hardline interpretation of Islamic religious law they imposed in the 1990s, and those who oppose them have gone into hiding, especially women who have been erased from public life. When they do fight back, they face harsh crackdowns. In the week the Taliban came to power, many women took to the streets to protest. Huda had a successful career and an active life. But now we meet in secret. We have changed her name and voice to protect her safety. Why do you think the Taliban want to restrict women? I ask her.
1: I think the Taliban are scared. They are scared of educated women. They know educated women won't give birth to ignorant beings such as the Taliban. They restrict women so they wouldn't be able to raise wise men, because that would be the end of the Taliban.
2: Upon returning to power, the Taliban said they had changed. 5 years on, it's a country run by men for men. In a lavish press center funded by the Americans for the previous government, we sit down with the public face of the Taliban, their spokesman known as Zabihullah Mujahid. And you promised that you will respect human rights, you will allow women to participate in all aspects of life, work and study. Why did you fail to keep your promise?
3: I mentioned Sharia as a condition. We are committed to women's rights, freedom of speech, and other things within Sharia. We must scale everything up according to Sharia.
2: As an insurgency, the Taliban proved they could survive. The question now is whether they can govern a country in crisis, and for how long.
26: Kawun Hamush there reporting. Time now for some sports news with Isaac Fanin.
4: Yeah, the president of the European Football's Federation has ruled himself out as a candidate to replace the head of World Football's governing body, Alexander Seferin, who has been one of the leaders of the revolt against FIFA president Gianni Infantino following the collapse of his proposed part sale of its competitions, including the World Cup. Seferin said he didn't want the job because he loved working at UEFA and his credibility would be tarnished if he was seen as a potential successor. In the Premier League, Liverpool were rescued by a last-minute Dominic Szoboszlai penalty as they drew 2-2 away at Newcastle United. Before the match, both sets of fans paying tribute to Kevin Keegan, who passed away last month. Really important part of both clubs' history, the whole stadium putting on a massive display of unity. Elsewhere, Manchester City left it late against Bournemouth to nick a 2-1 win at the Etihad. And with a number of key players departed, some on the brink of leaving, Aston Villa looked to be a club in crisis. They were thrashed 4-0 by Brighton, who scored all their goals in the first half. More sport from me a little bit later on.
26: Isaac, many thanks.
27: Let's get some business news now. Jomo Ndukwe is with us in the studio to talk about the fast fashion brand Shein, which has finally been given the green light to sell shares to the public in Hong Kong. But the valuation is about 70% less than it was at its peak. So what's gone wrong?
17: Well, it's taken 4 years to get the go-ahead for Shein's IPO, which the company has confirmed will take place on the 1st of September in Hong Kong. And that's after failed attempts to list in the US and London because of scrutiny by regulators. Now, this upcoming IPO is expected to value the Chinese company at almost $27 billion, which is a huge amount and more than one of its main rivals, Zara. But the thing is, it was valued valued at nearly $100 billion 4 years ago. So this is not a small drop in value. And it's come about due to a number of reasons. In July, the company released its results, which revealed that there had been a quarterly loss. That's because sales slowed down after the US removed an import duty exemption on small packages, which made it much more expensive to order goods from the fashion brand and removed a major competitive advantage for the fashion company. As a result of this, Shein has said it's reviewing prices in its US market to offset those costs. Also, the company has reported higher operating costs in other areas due to the start of the Iran war. And of course, with the impact on energy prices, we've seen that push up the cost of doing business. Another factor is the rise of Temu, which is another Chinese company which sells fast fashion and is a major competitor, which has played a role in lowering sales as Temu takes on some of that market share. And of course, this all comes at a time of uncertainty over the tit-for-tat tariff wars that we've seen play out between the US and China, which is currently paused. But as we all know, that can kick off again at any time.
27: And there have been reports that the American authorities are conducting a national security review of Shein. Briefly, how's that come about?
17: Well, Shein actually voluntarily, they applied for this national security review. And what we know is that it's conducted by a company called CFI US, the Committee on Foreign Investment in the US, which is an interagency panel led by the US Treasury Department. And unusually, it started after the $80 million purchase of Everlane, which was completed in May, which Shein bought in May. And they're trying to seek approval in order to prevent future challenges. But we know that the body has the power to block or even reverse transactions. So it will be interesting to see how that plays out. We're still uncertain.
27: One to watch. Thank you. Juma Ndukwe.
26: We turn now to North America and the statement from the Canadian Prime Minister that his country is now in full-blown trade war with the United States. That came after the collapse of trade negotiations, with Mark Carney accusing Washington of demanding terms that were unfair and unacceptable. Canadian officials are now saying that they are bracing for the 50% U.S. tariff on a range of Canadian goods, in addition to the existing U.S. tariffs on Canadian steel, aluminum and lumber. So where does this leave what was until recently a deeply integrated trading relationship? Damond Issinger is a policy strategist and a former special advisor on Canadian-US relations to former Canadian Prime Minister Justin Trudeau.
0: These negotiations are tricky. I fully understand that in the room, there are different competing imperatives and objectives, that there's different flow of information going on at any given time. But we saw publicly, well reported in recent days, how there was a bit of a divergence of opinion or understanding between folks like Secretary Lutnick versus the U.S. Trade Representative Jamieson Greer versus what the president was hoping for, as opposed to a Canadian team that came in with a common agenda and set of objectives. So I think that was where the breakdown may have occurred.
26: So what is the likely impact on Canada?
0: Canada has already brought forward what the next steps will be, which is a dollar-for-dollar retaliatory strategy that will come into effect as of September 8th to give the government of Canada the necessary time to actually devise that product list, do some very complex calculations of what needs to be included versus excluded, and figure out what kind of domestic supports also need to be put into place economically to make sure that affected jobs, households, etc., here within our country have the support they need once that plan goes forward.
26: In the meantime, though, a number of key sectors will be affected: dairy, alcohol, manufacturing, forestry. How damaging could these tariffs be for Canada?
0: The 50% tariffs are a terrible situation for us to be in, both for Canadians, but also for Americans. All of these tariff actions taken by the U.S. administration have steadily increased the cost of living for everyday Americans in the goods that they purchase, in the things that they need in their daily life. This is contributing to inflation within the United States and creating challenge here in Canada. So between those realities, I think as we move forward, we're simply going to need to press ahead again with those sorts of economic supports and otherwise here within Canada, and hopefully reach a point where the U.S. president realizes how untenable this path forward on tariffs is.
26: Any talk or suggestions there about perhaps diversifying the market?
0: Canada has been on a huge push. I mean, it has been for many, many years, but certainly under Prime Minister Carney since his election last year, to do a broad trade diversification push with the objective of doing more business with non-EU.

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1: James Spooner grew up as a punk rocker with a mohawk, but as a mixed-race kid, he didn't always feel like he belonged. 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
0: Good morning, I'm Layla Faudel. Universal Studios outside LA has a new roller coaster. The park tried to make it as quiet as possible for the people who live just outside the park. There's soundproofing. And the coaster's cars are programmed to spin and turn riders' mouths away from homes at, quote, key scream moments. That was no match for people's blood-curdling yells. Neighbors are mad. One can hear the screams even without their hearing aids. Universal says they're still working on it. It's Morning Edition.
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0: It's Morning Edition from NPR News. I'm Layla Faudel.
13: And I'm Michelle Martin. Good morning. New research suggests there may be something special about sprinting. NPR health correspondent Will Stone reports on the potential benefits of high-intensity exercise.
14: We all know a sprint feels different than a longer, take-it-slow kind of workout. Your heart is pounding, you gasp for air, maybe your muscles burn. But it turns out even your blood behaves differently, as Dr. Paul Cohen saw when he drenched human fat cells with blood in a petri dish in his lab at Rockefeller University.
15: And we saw far greater changes in the fat cells that had been exposed to sprint interval training.
14: For example, these included many genes involved in fat and whole body metabolism. Now, this was just one experiment in a larger study published in the journal Cell Reports Medicine. Cohen and his partners analyzed blood samples for thousands of proteins and molecules from two groups of people. The sprinters did a 30-second maximum push on the bike a total of six times, each spaced with a 4-minute rest. The others spent 90 minutes on the bike at a moderate pace. It was striking, he says, the sprinters had a much more robust response in their blood.
15: What we can conclude from that is that sprint interval training has a greater effect on remodeling the molecules in the blood.
14: Exactly what those changes mean is the subject for a future study, but they do have some clues because they compared their results to a database of 50,000 people. The proteins that were altered in the sprinters were associated with improved cardiovascular and metabolic health. Cohen emphasizes this does not prove that sprinting is better, though the hope one day is to give targeted advice for each person.
15: This is just the first step towards providing those kinds of recommendations.
14: This work reflects a broader effort to unpack all the ways molecules in muscles, the liver, and other organs respond to exercise, including different intensities. Scott Trappi directs the Human Performance Lab at Ball State University.
16: All these organs are communicating. It's like a superhighway, and the circulation is that highway.
14: He says this new research is impressive and underscores the value of high-intensity interval training, or HIIT.
16: These data are clearly showing that there are some potential benefits you're leaving on the table if you don't do the high intensity.
14: Now, there are caveats with the study. The biggest is that it was done with a small number of healthy and fit young adults, mostly men. Todd Astorino is an exercise physiologist at California State University, San Marcos.
17: They did 6 30-second sprints. That takes approximately 30 minutes. That is an extremely exhaustive protocol.
14: Meaning it may not be realistic for the average person. Astorino has studied high-intensity interval training for almost 2 decades. He says overall, the data from human studies suggest it's largely comparable to moderate steady-state training when you look at measures of fitness. The upside is you can get a lot of return for your effort in a short amount of time.
17: Sometimes I think people maybe worry too much about time, their frequency, and they don't understand. Yeah, you probably don't like have to worry about those things as much. What you should be focusing on is intensity.
14: His advice is first, do the exercise you like so you actually do it. And if you're up for a challenge, push yourself to do a few rounds of high-intensity work. Will Stone, NPR News.
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18: 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She's up for 2 Emmys for the final season of The Comeback, playing Valerie Cherish, an actress who will endure almost anything to keep working. 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
19: Long-term drought out here in the American West means water companies have to get creative to enforce the rules.
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19: I'm Kai Rizdal. Turns out they really are watching. 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The numbers from Wall Street and the rest of the day's business news next time on Marketplace.
9: 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On the next KBC Arts, we'll hear from Daniel Buxbaum. He's authored quite a few books in the world of music. His latest, Rush 2112, 50 years, with some behind-the-scenes looks and more about this incredible album and book. 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

0: time is 5:31. Good morning. Scorching temperatures are prompting week-long heat warnings, watches, and advisories throughout our two-county region. Sunday's temperatures passed the century mark in most Inland Empire cities and reached 115 degrees in Coachella and Palm Springs. The National Weather Service says temperatures of up to 117 degrees are expected in the Coachella Valley and the San Gorgonio Pass near Banning this week, with overnight temperatures about 5 to 8 degrees above normal. Fire and medical officials have issued warnings about a supplement offered to Western wildland firefighters who have been exposed to toxic chemicals. Glutathione was given to some firefighters during California wildfires last year and again this month in Washington. Some firefighters have said it helped them feel better after breathing toxic smoke. The International Association of Firefighters, a first responders labor union, has issued a safety advisory now, saying consumers should be cautious about the safety and claims of the chemical that it can treat or prevent diseases. The advisory notes the supplement is not FDA approved. At least two pharmacies recalled glutathione in August due to bacterial contamination. Taking a first look at Inland Empire freeways, I don't see any issues other than a couple of work zones. Things are already slowing down just a bit through the Moreno Valley interchange this morning, and the 91 West starting to slow down just a bit, starting at about Van Buren and heading all the way through Corona this morning. Coming up on the program in just about 10 minutes, Ukraine has imposed sanctions on the creators of the popular Russian cartoon series Masha and the Bear. We'll hear about that coming up.
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2: It's Morning Edition from NPR News. I'm Leila Faldin.
3: And I'm Michelle Martin. Good morning. Treasury Secretary Scott Bessent is expected to unveil another set of economic pressure tactics against Iran today.
2: President Trump promised a campaign of economic warfare and pledged to go after other countries that extend Iran a lifeline. The U.S. already has extensive sanctions on Iran, stretching back nearly five decades.
3: With us is NPR White House correspondent Emily Fang to explain what might be down the line. Good morning, Emily.
4: Good morning.
3: So there was a new round of U.S. sanctions as recently as June on any entities that helped Iran evade penalties. There's been an American naval blockade for months, cutting off most goods from the outside and blocking Iranian oil exports. What more can the U.S. actually do?
4: So what the U.S. has not really done yet, and which President Trump seemed to suggest in a post on his social media site Truth Social last week, is to put more pressure on countries and their governments who are host to entities that provide cash flow for Iran. And in an editorial published in the Financial Times on Sunday, Treasury Secretary Bessent wrote obliquely of countries which give Iran an economic lifeline and said they should, quote, consider the consequences of further doing so. Now, one of these countries, which he didn't mention specifically, was the United Arab Emirates. But this month, the UAE said it was cutting off trade with Iran. The second major country is China, especially the region of Hong Kong. And Bessent specifically criticized China last week for buying most of Iran's oil in the past.
3: So if the U.S. has had years of sanctions designed to put economic pressure on Iran, what impact have they had?
4: Right. I talked to Alan Ayer about this. He's a longtime American diplomat, and he's a former member of the U.S.'s nuclear negotiating team until 2015.
5: And when it comes to sanctions, we've done the low-hanging fruit, the mid-hanging fruit, the high-hanging fruit, the tree, you know, so there are no new sanctions that are effective.
4: So he's skeptical this economic sanctions playbook will work in changing the Iranian regime, because when he was with the State Department, Ayer says

0: claiming compliance with regulations. The company emphasizes the challenges of guiding in dynamic wilderness environments. Investigations into possible criminal charges are ongoing. Emails reveal that Iranian officials had significant influence over which Iranian immigrants in the U.S. were sent back to their home country in 2025, despite tensions between the countries. The National Iranian American Council released hundreds of emails last Tuesday showing U.S. immigration officials working with Iran to deport over 100 Iranians on three flights. This cooperation marks a shift from the U.S.'s longstanding practice of welcoming Iranian dissidents. The emails also suggest pressure from the Trump administration to prioritize these deportations, even during a brief war with Iran. A spokesperson for the Department of Homeland Security said the Trump administration is utilizing all lawful options to carry out the largest deportation operation in history. Gas prices continue climbing as the war in Iran drags on, with little progress on peace. The average price of a gallon of self-serve regular gasoline in our region rose today for the sixth consecutive day to $5.55. The average price has increased more than a dollar per gallon since the start of the joint U.S.-Israel attack on Iran in February. Rick Dulock, 91.9 KVCR News. We have reports of an accident on the right shoulder, 215 North at DeVore Road, and still center divider 215 North at the 60 having a problem.
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2: 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I'm Leila Faldin.
3: And I'm Michelle Martin. Good morning. The U.S. war with Iran has been going on for nearly 6 months, and Navy leaders are privately admitting to military families they did not think it would last this long. They also say a critical U.S. military hub in the Middle East may never return to normal. Steve Walsh with WHRO and Public Media in Norfolk, Virginia, has reviewed tape of an online town hall between Navy officials and military families displaced from a U.S. base in Bahrain, and he's with us now to tell us more about it. Good morning, Steve.
4: Morning, Michelle.
3: So tell us more about this call.
4: So this happened a few days ago. About 580 people participated in the call. The head of the Navy's Fifth Fleet, Vice Admiral Kurt Renshaw, admitted to families that the Navy was making it up as we go. When the U.S. ordered the evacuation of dependents on March 2nd, he says the Navy expected that the operation would be over quickly. Like the June 2025 campaign where the U.S. and Israeli forces attacked Iran's nuclear facilities. That didn't happen, so now the Navy is scrambling to figure out what to do with 1,300 dependents who left just about everything behind. That's not counting the sailors and civilian workers who were also displaced.
3: You've been talking to some of these families. What did they tell you?
4: So some people are reluctant to have their voices used on air, but I talked to one spouse who says that she's on her eighth relocation in less than 6 months. Like many families, they initially went to Europe and then to various locations around the U.S. We're not using her name because she worries about the impact on her husband's Navy career. He's still in Bahrain.
5: I need to take control over my life again and not just be at the whim of the administration. And I need to make plans and like move on from this. I don't want to be dragged around. I feel like my spouse is holding up his end of the deal.
4: She also has two small children. School's about to start, and she expects to spend more out of pocket just to stay where she is throughout the school year.
5: I'm all alone and in a state that doesn't really have a military presence. No one really gets what's going on or even knows where Bahrain is. The most it's affecting the people around me is occasionally gas prices go up. It's very lonely and exhausting.
3: So what are Navy officials telling you?
4: Oh, right now, not a great deal, at least not directly. But the spouse I talked to and other family members believe the Navy waited too long to see if their situation would revert to normal. This week, the State Department will end what's called an order of departure.

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4: Good morning, I'm Layla Fadel. Universal Studios outside LA has a new roller coaster. The park tried to make it as quiet as possible for the people who live just outside the park. There's soundproofing, and the coaster's cars are programmed to spin and turn riders' mouths away from homes at, quote, key scream moments. That was no match for people's blood-curdling yells. Neighbors are mad. One can hear the screams even without their hearing aids. Universal says they're still working on it. It's Morning Edition.
5: Live from NPR News, I'm Lakshmi Singh. Treasury Secretary Scott Bessent is previewing a U.S. plan to impose major economic pressure on Iran. This afternoon, Bessent is expected to outline a strategy for punishing Iran and countries that do business with that nation. Karim Sajjadpour, a senior fellow at the Carnegie Endowment for International Peace, describes on NPR's Morning Edition how the ultimatum affects the world's second biggest economy.
6: Around 90% of Iran's oil exports are bound for China. China is by far Iran's most economic partner, and the question is whether the United States will pick a major fight with China over these Iran sanctions.
5: In a Financial Times op-ed, Bessent says the U.S. is entering an endgame in its war with Iran. The U.S.-Canadian trade war is escalating. NPR Scott Horsley reports talks broke down Friday and Trump imposed new 50% import taxes on some Canadian products.
7: Canada's Prime Minister Mark Carney has been outspoken in warning that the U.S. is no longer a reliable economic partner. He says its signature is often written in pencil. And Carney has broad support from the Canadian public when he vows his country will fight back.
8: Canada will match Washington's new tariffs dollar for dollar in order to protect Canadian workers, farmers, families, and businesses.
7: Now, the immediate economic fallout of these tariffs is fairly limited. They cover a pretty small slice of the vast trade that the U.S. and Canada do with each other.
5: This is NPR News.
3: And this is 91.9 KVCR News. I'm Rick Dulock. It's 8:31. Many families are hoping to be reunited with loved ones in the United States after a federal judge struck down the Trump administration's ban on processing visas from 75 countries. Suzanne Potter is with California News Service and has this story.
9: The State Department issued the ban in January, arguing that a pause was necessary to ensure the new immigrants don't depend on social services programs. Attorney Susan Welber is with the Legal Aid Society, one of six legal service providers that represented plaintiffs in the case. She says most legal immigrants are joining family in the U.S. or have an existing job offer, so they aren't at risk of becoming a public charge.
10: This is a fiction, and the court recognized that the ban was basically just discrimination on the basis of nationality.
9: The judge ruled that Secretary of State Marco Rubio exceeded his authority and that the policy is contrary to the law, which requires visa requests to be considered on a case-by-case basis. 85% of the countries on the list are majority non-white. The ban does not apply to tourist visas. David Kane is an attorney at the Western Center on Law and Poverty.

0: This is NPR News.
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4: Good morning, I'm Timesh Gandevasai at the BBC. Britain's Prime Minister has promised to continue support for Ukraine despite what he called outrageous threats from Russia. Andy Burnham was speaking at an event in Kyiv marking Ukraine's Independence Day. The BBC's Dan Johnson's there.
5: He's bringing a message of renewed British support. He said that friendship would be there for Ukraine as long as it takes, and that Russia's threats against the UK would not weaken the resolve that Britain would not waver in supplying Ukraine with what it needs.
4: A Syrian court has sentenced a top Muslim cleric to life in prison for exploiting his position and inciting violence. Ahmed Hassan was one of Syria's most influential religious figures under former President Bashar al-Assad. He is the 10th Assad-era figure sentenced since his ousting in December 2024. Here's Hugo Bashega.
6: The trials have given Syrians some sense of justice in a country where many were frustrated with a lack of accountability for the crimes committed during the brutal civil war. But activists are calling for more transparency on how the verdicts have been reached.
4: And activists and politicians in Nepal have urged the government to enact tougher laws against rape and murder following weeks of outrage over the deadly assault of a three-year-old girl, Azadeh Mushiri reports.
7: After days of demonstrations in Simara, the victim's family met with government ministers and secured a written agreement over the weekend. The government has promised to review laws on serious offences and create a memorial bust in honour of the child. The incident has also opened a wider debate over how Nepal deals with young offenders.
4: I'm Timesh Gandevasai at the BBC in London.
8: James Spooner grew up as a punk rocker with a mohawk, but as a mixed-race kid, he didn't always feel like he belonged. Then he found Afropunk.
9: There was a band called Bushmon. The band was all black. The audience was very black. For the first time, it felt like being black in the punk scene was an asset.
8: I'm Amory Sievertson. That's on the next On Point.
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12: For 91.9 KVCR News, I'm Madison Ament, and this is Economics IE. We're going to start it off with an issue that's on the minds of many people around the country and here in San Bernardino and Riverside counties. The debate over data centers has reached the Mojave Desert. Adelanto residents are voicing concerns over their city's proposal to amend its land use laws to allow data centers. My KVCR colleague Anthony Victoria reports.
13: Adelanto's Planning Commission discussed a proposed change to zoning in industrial areas to accommodate data centers and battery storage projects. Officials say there have been no data center proposals submitted, but the proposed zoning law changes would allow developers to begin applying for permits. Many public speakers were skeptical of the proposed changes because they could pave the way for future data center projects. Adelanto's planning commissioners eventually recommended not making the amendment. Jay Sean Johnson, one of the commissioners, says he's not against data centers, but wants the city to do more homework.
14: Policy should lead development. Development should not force policy to catch up afterward.
13: The commission's recommendation will now go to the city council for a vote. For KVCR News, I'm Anthony Victoria.
12: HealthNet, one of the largest Medi-Cal insurers, is planning to cancel assisted living benefits for members by the end of this year. Families that depend on these benefits to help pay for assisted living facilities say they're scrambling to figure out their next steps. From our partner CalMatters, Kristen Wong has more.
15: Around 3,500 low-income Californians rely on this benefit to pay for memory and board and care facilities. Matt Johnstone's dad is one of them. And now he's facing possible eviction from the North Hollywood facility where he's lived for a year and a half. That's because Johnstone and his family can't afford to pay $6,000 a month to keep him there.
16: As a family, we don't have the resources, and we're really scared and we're worried. and we don't know what's going to happen.
15: Johnstone's dad has dementia and mobility issues and needs professional, around-the-clock care his family isn't equipped to give him at home. HealthNet says affected members will be transitioned to other care options, like nursing homes, if they can't return home. But Johnstone and other families say they haven't gotten any outreach from HealthNet about what comes next.
12: That was CalMatters' Kristen Wong. Governor Newsom set a goal to add 2.5 million new units to California's housing stock by 2030. When local governments plan for this housing, they're also supposed to meet a range of four affordability targets, spanning from market-rate housing to housing that people with very low incomes can afford. Reporter Ben Christopher, also from CalMatters, has found that most cities and counties are struggling to meet these targets.
0: Only about 30% of all jurisdictions are on track to hit their market rate targets. Just 32 cities and counties are set to hit their planning goals for very low income housing. And only 5 jurisdictions are on pace to hit their target numbers in all 4 affordability brackets. Critics of the state's planning process have said the targets are unrealistic. They say local governments can make it easier to build with changes to zoning and permitting rules, but they can't force developers to break ground or control the many other factors that drive decisions to build.
12: That was CalMatters' Ben Christopher. Thanks for joining us for this week's installment of Economics IE. You can find this segment and others on our website, kvcr.org. 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For KVCR News, I'm Madison Ament.
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10: Scorching temperatures are prompting week-long heat warnings, watches, and advisories throughout our two-county region. Sunday's temperatures passed the century mark in most Inland Empire cities and reached 115 degrees in Coachella and Palm Springs. The National Weather Service says temperatures of up to 117 degrees are expected in the Coachella Valley and the San Gorgonio Pass near Banning this week, with overnight temperatures across the board about 5 to 8 degrees above normal. In the Inland Empire Valleys, wind gusts to 25 today. Expected highs 100 to about 106. Our local mountains, partly cloudy later today. A slight chance of afternoon showers and thunderstorms. Highs from the mid-70s in the highest elevations to the mid-90s in some areas below 6,000 feet. California Report is coming up in just a moment. First, a quick look at traffic. An accident 10 West at Yucaipa Boulevard. That's a new one. Also an accident center divider 60 West at Frederick Street. That's Moreno Valley area. Over to the 210 freeway at West Ayala. An accident on the right shoulder there. Did I say southbound 15 at the 138 accident right shoulder? 210 West at Citrus Avenue. There's a backup behind an accident on the right shoulder there. That is about all of the incidents that I see on inland freeways. The 15 North, slow right now from Lake Street up to about Wyrick Road. I don't see a reason for that, just slow traffic. It's 8:51, the California Report. Is now.
17: Good morning. This is the California Report. I'm Adi Bolaños in San Francisco. Governor Gavin Newsom says families of 1 million California kids have claimed baby bond accounts to help pay for college, career training, or any path after high school. The state is partnering with companies and the Trump administration's newly announced Trump accounts to invest more in tax advantage accounts for California children.
18: We're here to encourage people to take advantage of this, to not fall prey to the politics or the cynicism or maybe even the fear that if I download a Trump account, somehow that means something. It doesn't. It just means something for your kid. It's not Trump's money. It's your child's money.
17: The state provides CalKid accounts with between $100 and $1,500 seed investments. Trump accounts for newborns come with a $1,000 seed contribution. In Sacramento, a state bill is heading for a vote on the assembly floor this week. It would require local agencies to release data on 911 calls from private detention facilities. From KQED's immigration desk, Taiki Hendricks reports.
19: The bill from Long Beach State Senator Lena Gonzalez comes as deaths in immigration detention are spiking and investigations show medical care is lacking. Paloma Esquivel at the First Amendment Coalition says 911 records are an important window inside the walls of immigration jails.
20: We have a very strong interest and even an obligation to understand what is happening inside these facilities that are being paid for with billions of dollars in taxpayer money.
19: The bill is one of several aimed at increasing oversight of immigration detention in California. It must win approval in the Assembly and the State Senate by the end of the month. For the California Report, I'm Taiki Hendricks.
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22: In Missoula, Montana.
17: Across the U.S., communities are mobilizing in the fight against data centers. This year, Monterey Park in L.A. County became the first city in the country to ban them. And that was entirely due to the efforts of a group of residents called No Data Center. Across the U.S., communities are mobilizing in the fight against data centers. This year, Monterey Park in L.A. County became the first city in the country to ban them. That was entirely due to the efforts of a group of residents called No Data Center Monterey Park. So, what advice do they have? KCRW's Brandon Reynolds has the story.
22: In Missoula, Montana, Alessandro Mitchell just wanted to improve things a bit in his apartment building.
23: My sister told me about a tenants' union here. And so I started organizing with them.
22: From those humble origins, Mitchell eventually created Missoula Neighbors United to tackle other issues. And soon enough, he found one. Missoula had a history with power-hungry crypto mining facilities, so it wasn't exactly a surprise when a developer proposed a data center in the next town over. Mitchell went looking for help.
23: That's when the Monterey Park people come in because I saw their victory. And I thought, well, these people are ahead of the pack, so...
22: Okay, quick backstory here. Last December, Monterey Park residents started organizing against a proposed 218,000-square-foot data center. After a lot of rallies and outreach and animated public meetings, the Monterey Park Council reversed course and in April passed an ordinance banning data centers. The council also put the issue on the June ballot, which passed with 88% of the vote. So the Monterey Park gang became examples for how to successfully reject data center development. Or, as Harag Balian, a Monterey Park organizer, puts it...
24: We've kind of awakened a beast.
22: And so in the last few months, a dozen communities across California and around the U.S. have slid into the Monterey Park gang's DMs, like Alessandro Mitchell in Missoula. What advice did he get? Monterey Park organizer Stephen Kung says, skip the ballot measure.
25: You know, having a referendum means a lot of canvassing. It means starting a ballot measure committee. It means fundraising. It's a lot of work.
22: Kung and Balian say an ordinance does just about everything organizers would want, and it's a lot easier than trying to put a ban on the ballot.
24: So an ordinance is the preferred path. It's the most direct path. It's the least amount of work on your part.
22: In Missoula, the organizing paid off. The site owner for that data center project bailed out as a result of, quote, the public's feedback. Closer to home, an organization in Coachella called Viva La Causa sought out the Monterey Park gang, too. Viva La Causa was formed years ago to fight against things like police brutality and luxury condo development. And now, data centers.
26: We noticed the work that Monterey Park was doing and how they were successful in implementing the ordinance. And so seeing that, we knew a permanent ban was possible.
22: That's Ashley Vega. She says they had a lot of questions for the Monterey Park folks as they mounted their own campaign. And you know what? It worked out for them, too. Because on August 10th, the Coachella Council passed an ordinance banning data centers. But despite Monterey Park cautioning them about how much of a pain a ballot initiative can be, Viva La Causa still wants to push for a vote. Organizer Cecilia Lima says they just don't trust their city council.
27: If the city council votes it in, they can also vote it out.
22: All these groups that mobilized for their specific local concerns could have just stayed in their little bubbles. But now they're part of a growing network. people who might not have ever found each other, if not for the common cause of data centers, but also what they're powering, says Missoula's Alessandro Mitchell, artificial intelligence.
23: Because it is going to do so much to change society. So I think, yes, it is creating a huge outpouring around the country. And it's activating people in a way that I haven't seen in my lifetime.
22: In Monterey Park, the organizers are now putting together a playbook to share with other groups. And Harag Balian, who's a software engineer, created a toolkit that combines all the apps they found useful for everything from sending newsletters to writing petitions. But Stephen Kung says the real secret to success is
25: having weekly meetings really keeps everyone accountable, keeps the fight up, keeps everyone's spirits up.
22: So they won their victory, they made history. Now what? Do they take it easy? Nope. Balian says they're on to the next fight against AI-powered Flock traffic cameras.
24: After the data center fight, we got like a dozen emails by people saying, hey, like, I don't know what you're planning on doing next, but this is really important to me. I don't want to be monitored when I walk my dog.
22: As Balian said, the beast is awakened, and it doesn't seem like it's going to get a nap anytime soon.
11: That was KCRW's Brandon Reynolds in Monterey Park. And that is the California Report for Monday, August 24th. We're a production of KQED News. I'm Madi Bolaños. Thank you for listening and have a great day.
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1: James Spooner grew up as a punk rocker with a mohawk, but as a mixed race kid, he didn't always feel like he belonged.
2: 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I lived in a very small town. There weren't a lot of black folks there. 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Like, that's not what black people do. I'm kind of like Goldilocksing my way through the punk scene, looking for a space that feels safe and feels right for me.
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2: 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The audience was very black. 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For the first time, it felt like being black in the punk scene was an asset.
1: I'm Amory Sievertson. 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Stay with us.
4: Live from NPR News, I'm Lakshmi Singh. President Trump's now threatening to extend the U.S.'s latest hefty tariffs on Canadian goods to imports of cars, trucks, auto parts, and steel as of the new year. He had already imposed 50% tariffs after Canadian Prime Minister Mark Carney walked out of Friday's talks. He said the U.S. was pushing new unfair terms. Carney is promising tit-for-tat levies on American goods. Former Canadian diplomat Colin Robertson says fertilizer to Midwest farmers stands to be affected.
5: We also provide electricity from Ontario to the Northeast, and the premier, again, the conservative premier of Ontario, said, well, maybe we'll put a tax on that as well. So there are things that Canada could do that would hurt Canadians and hurt Americans.
4: But U.S. Trade Representative Jameson Greer says Canada's stance to suffer more than the U.S.
6: I think this is a little bit of a tempest in a teapot. The tariffs went into place over the weekend, which we warned about for a long time. They only cover about 5% of Canadian trade and only 0.06% of U.S. overall consumption.
4: Meanwhile, the U.S. is preparing to launch intensified economic warfare on Iran. This afternoon, Treasury Secretary Scott Bessent is expected to disclose details of a strategy designed to financially isolate Iran with major sanctions against that country. That includes pressure on other countries to refrain from doing business with Iran. The U.S. already has a naval blockade on the country. NPR's Emily Fang has more.
0: Alan Ayer was a longtime American diplomat and a former member of the U.S.'s nuclear negotiating team until 2015. He's very familiar with the nearly five-decade history of American sanctions on Iran.
7: When it comes to sanctions, we've done the low-hanging fruit, the mid-hanging fruit, the high-hanging fruit, the tree, you know, so there are no new sanctions that are effective.
0: Meaning little is left to impose new sanctions on. Bessent and Trump have said they will target countries and governments that host entities which help Iran evade penalties. Emily Fang, NPR News, Washington.
4: The fast-moving Hawk Fire near Reno, Nevada has grown to more than 15,000 acres, 0% contained. Hundreds of people spent the night in an evacuation center. Others slept in their cars and RVs after being evacuated. Maria Palma of member station KUNR has the latest.
8: The Red Cross is running the evacuation center, which has a capacity of 900 beds. About 90,000 people are in the combined evacuation and get set to evacuate areas. The Washoe County School District canceled classes for all schools today. NV Energy says about 10,000 customers in northern Nevada are without power. Fire officials say several homes have been lost, but don't have an exact number. Road closures and evacuations are causing traffic delays in the area. Some residents reported being stuck in traffic for up to 4 hours as they tried to evacuate. And the Washoe County Sheriff's Office says the fire was human caused.
4: That's Maria Palmer reporting. It's NPR News. China has postponed its lunar mission that was scheduled to take off in the coming days. An update from NPR's Jennifer Pak.
9: China's unmanned spacecraft named Chang'e 7 was set to search for frozen water near the moon's south pole. It also meant to make breakthroughs in key technologies, including high-precision soft landing on the lunar surface and exploring craters that are permanently in the shadows, says state-run Xinhua News Agency. For weeks, the spacecraft had been in China's southern Hainan Island preparing for the mission. But on Sunday, after the China Manned Space Agency had done a comprehensive assessment, it said the spacecraft did not meet the conditions for launch for now, but did not set a new date. Jennifer Pak, NPR News, Beijing.
4: New Zealand's government has introduced legislation to Parliament to ban children under the age of 16 from using social media. Kristen Kokolia has the latest.
13: Prime Minister Christopher Luxon spoke about what is at the heart of the bill.
14: It's not about technology. It's actually about our children.
13: The New Zealand bill requires tech companies to take reasonable steps to verify the ages of their users and proposes fines of up to 10% of global revenues for platforms that fail to comply. Australia became the first country to restrict children's use of platforms like TikTok, Facebook and YouTube. Official data showed millions of accounts were closed, but with little change to children's online behaviour. Canada, Brazil and Indonesia have also introduced bans, while France's top court blocked a bill finding that it infringes on freedom of expression and privacy. For NPR News, I'm Christina Kukulia in Melbourne, Australia.
4: This is NPR News.
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28: 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I was there. 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
29: This is On Point. I'm Amory Sievertson, in for Meghna Chakrabarty. On October 6th, 1990, a punk band called Futile Effort played an all-ages show in Victorville, California. It was at a converted pool hall, perfectly named The Rack and Roll. In a grainy videotape of the show uploaded to YouTube, dozens of teenagers mill around the room. Some are wearing plaid or ripped jeans. A few have leather jackets. Up top, mohawks. A sign duct taped to a metal pole in the middle of the room reads, "Slam at own risk," with two exclamation points. A handful of kids periodically try to get a mosh pit going. One of the kids there was 14-year-old James Spooner, a biracial kid from a very white desert town. And this was James's first real punk show.
3: Okay, where's the battery?
12: One at a time, one at a time.
3: Go ahead.
29: B.S. Spooner, James introduces himself as there, trying on a new punk identity. And James writes about this show and many other formative musical experiences in his new graphic memoir, It Starts With Anger, A Punk Beginning, An Afro-Punk Ending. James Spooner is an author and illustrator. He's also the filmmaker behind the 2003 documentary Afropunk and co-founder of the festival of the same name. James Spooner, welcome to On Point.
2: Thank you so much for having me.
29: So you admit at the very beginning of this book that you had a Futile Effort poster in your bedroom before you had even really heard Futile Effort's music. James, I think in punk terminology, that's called being a poser.
2: Thank you for calling me out.
29: You call yourself out.
2: I do. Yeah.
29: Yeah.
2: I mean, I think it's important for, you know, whenever we're talking about punk rock to define what punk is, so that we're all kind of on the same page. And, you know, what I was trying to do with that that passage in the book was just make it kind of clear that, yes, a kid who is sticking, was wearing a shirt of a band that they don't know, you know, it's cute, and we understand in retrospect that everyone is searching for identity, but there is something that about authenticity that's important in punk rock. Mm-hmm. And, you know, at 14 years old, sticking this flyer on my wall when I hadn't heard the band, that was not authentic, you know?
29: So what is the understanding of punk that you want us all to start from here?
2: You know, I've thought long and hard about how to define punk and what all punk essentially has in common. And, it's really this desire to, you know, quote unquote, keep it real, to be authentic, and to not sell out. And the conversation about what selling out is a deeper one. It's a nuanced one, and it's one that is explored in my book because there were all of these moments where I was posed with the possibility of selling out, and at times, you know, jumped on that opportunity, you know, and the book explores what the ramifications of that were.
29: Hmm. Yeah, so there's a lot there, and we will get to all of it, but I want to stick with your beginnings here, because you came to punk rock honestly. You know, as we said, you found punk as a biracial kid living in a very white desert town in California. So if it starts with anger, as your book title suggests, what were you angry about then?
2: Yeah, that's a great question. You know, I was 13. I lived in a very small town called Apple Valley that is 2 hours from LA, 2 hours from Vegas, and really just in the middle of nowhere. And there was, you know, a lack of culture, nothing really to do. There weren't a lot of black folks there. I'm, you know, being raised by my single white mom. I'm a new kid in town. Puberty, I mean, the list goes on, you know? So it's like...
29: What were you not angry about?
2: Yeah, I mean, it's definitely one of those scenarios where it's like a perfect storm for punk to take hold.
29: Hmm. So what did this music offer you at that time? How did it help you deal with that sort of teenage anger and angst?
2: Well, if you go back to 1989 and you see what is, you know, pop music or, you know, just what was on MTV. We're dealing with, you know, Paula Abdul. We're dealing with New Kids on the Block. We're dealing with MC Hammer. And that stuff really didn't appeal to me. It didn't speak to me. But when I heard Keith Morris from Black Flag sing the words or scream the words, "I don't care." Yeah, like that's how I felt.
12: Hmm. You know? Okay, well, this wouldn't be a punk show if we didn't listen to some music. So let's hear the song "Attitude" by Bad Brains, who's widely known as the first all-black punk band.

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0: lifestyle factors that can contribute, Bill, you know, to whether or not, you know, your risk is higher or lower of developing these types of issues. So how would you recommend people assess their own risk for alcohol-related health issues, Bill?
1: Well, we actually built into the book something that we developed called the Drinker's Checkup. Now, we were doing these in person with people. We advertised in the newspaper a free checkup available for anyone who just wonders whether they're drinking too much or whether alcohol might be harming them. And lots of people came for the checkup who had never been near any kind of treatment program. And we did an assessment with them to look at risk factors for overuse. We did some cognitive testing, for example. We looked at total amount of consumption. We just gave them feedback about what we could tell from what they told us. And it was up to them to make those changes. And so when we were developing this edition of the book, we said, how much of that can we do in book form? And we did about two-thirds of the checkup in book form. You didn't have to come in and do the cognitive testing and liver testing and so on. And so it's there to help people just assess for themselves where they are in terms of risk factors and decide what they might want to do about that, if anything.
0: Let me go to caller Paul in San Francisco. Paul, go ahead.
2: Hello, this is Paul, and I'm an alcoholic and a drug addict, and I've been sober for 43 years, and I feel pretty strongly about books like yours and programs that talk about moderate drinking, because that's the official policy of San Francisco. Some fancy consultants came in and said this is the way to go. My experience, not academic learning, my experience working with alcoholics for 43 years is there's basically normal people and alcoholics and heavy drinkers. Heavy drinkers, your book's great. And normal people, if they just drink and want to quit or slow down or whatever, for whatever reason. But I had a ton of willpower. I used to fast for a week with wrestling to make weight. But when I took a drink, something happened in me that doesn't happen in normal people. And I did not know when that run would end, period. And I had important jobs. I was director of marketing of a company. I had two businesses, one selling products in Europe and the U.S. I was dying. And there's a whole group of people out there that don't know they're alcoholic. I work with a lot of people. They think they have emotional problems. That's what I thought.
0: Paul, sorry to interrupt, but we're coming up on a break, and I do want to give Bill a chance to respond to what you think Paul's experience is speaking to, Bill.
1: Well, we honor your experience. And actually, more people who came to our treatment program to learn to moderate their drinking wound up quitting rather than moderating their drinking. So the book is not really meant for you. It's meant for people who are drinking too much or figuring out if they're drinking too much. But if your experience is that not drinking is the thing that works for you, that's absolutely the thing to do.
0: We're talking with William R. Miller, clinical psychologist, distinguished professor of psychology and psychiatry emeritus at the University of New Mexico in Albuquerque, and Ricardo F. Munoz, distinguished professor of clinical psychology emeritus at Palo Alto University and professor of psychology emeritus at UCSF, co-authors of Rethinking Drinking, Making the Right Choice for You. They've been at this for 50 years, and this new book incorporates what we're learning today about the effects of alcohol, the fact that no amount is good for you, and really trying to get into the nuances of how bad it is for you. Stay with us, listeners, for more. This is Forum.
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4: I'm Rob Schmitz. President Trump has tapped physician Heidi Overton to head the FDA, but she already faces an uphill battle. Senate Health Committee Chair Bill Cassidy has raised concerns about her position on vaccines.

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10: From NPR and WBR Boston, I'm Scott Tong.
11: I'm Robin Young. It's Here and Now. Coming up, the U.S. threatens Iran with the single greatest financial offensive ever. But will this be the warning that stops the war?
10: Also, livestock producers in Kansas who supply beef and pork and milk say they're struggling to hire legal immigrants.
12: Labor has been a challenge for years, and it is only getting worse.
11: And author Edwidge Dandekat's new novel has at its center a woman who survives a terrible mall shooting. Edwidge thought she survived one, too.
13: People started running. I started running, and I hid behind a bush.
11: It turned out to be a terrifying prank, but we'll hear how that prank led to a book. Coming up Here and Now.
10: After this news.
14: This is Asian View from NHK World Japan. I'm Eriko Kojima. A court in Hong Kong has convicted the organizers of a vigil commemorating China's Tiananmen Square crackdown. It found the group guilty of inciting subversion under a national security law. The ruling came on Friday. The court says the group's use of the phrase "end one-party dictatorship" implies overthrowing or destroying. The U.S. State Department says some of its citizens in China are being wrongfully detained, but the Chinese Foreign Ministry denies the accusation. The State Department named one of the detainees as Min Xin. He's a former student activist who took part in the pro-democracy movement in Myanmar in the 1980s. The State Department says China invited him to attend an academic conference in Yunnan Province. The Chinese Foreign Ministry says that he is suspected of engaging in activities that endangered China's national security and violated Chinese law. The U.S. is calling on China to release all its citizens who are arbitrarily detained or banned from leaving. The head of the International Criminal Court is urging Japan to help secure the court's survival. Akane Tomoko spoke to NHK following a wave of U.S. sanctions targeting her directly. The U.S. administration accuses the court of maliciously abusing its authority. Akane is from Japan. In a phone interview on Saturday, she said she has only performed her duties as an ICC judge and sees no reason why she should be subject to sanctions. She warned that the situation could become more serious with sanctions applied not only to judges as individuals, but against the court itself. She's urging the Japanese government to continue support for the ICC and ensure its continued existence. This is NHK World Japan. A Chinese-made robot has broken the human world record for the 100-meter sprint at an event in Beijing. The second World Humanoid Robot Games kicked off in the Chinese capital on Saturday. More than 2,000 robots from 16 countries are taking part. They are competing in 51 events, including track and field, soccer, and practical tasks such as serving food and drinks. A Chinese robot broke the men's world record held by Usain Bolt, clocking 9.32 seconds in the 100-meter sprint's preliminary round. The death toll from a typhoon last month in southern China has reportedly spiked. State media say the figure now exceeds 150. Typhoon Meisak caused extensive damage and flooding in Guangxi Zhuang Autonomous Region.
11: On July 9th, local authorities said 39 people had died. China Central Television says the figure as of Friday stands at 159. More than 1.65 million people were reportedly affected by the typhoon. Japan's Crown Prince and Princess Akishino have reflected on the hardships faced by early Japanese immigrants to Paraguay. The couple visited La Colmena, about 130 kilometers from the capital Asunción, on Saturday. It's a place where the first group of Japanese immigrants settled in 1936. A total of about 380 Japanese immigrants and Japanese Paraguayans live there today. The couple laid flowers at a cenotaph that has the names of 530 people. They include those who died in accidents or from illness in the early days of the settlement. The couple then spoke to the immigrants and their descendants. The prince gave an address at a luncheon organized by a Japanese Paraguayan group. He expressed his understanding many people passed away without realizing their goal during the hard years and paid tribute to them. A memorial service has been held in Tokyo for those who died in Soviet detention camps after World War II. August 23rd marked 81 years since the former Soviet Union ordered Japanese soldiers and civilians in China and elsewhere to be sent to labor camps in Siberia. Japan's welfare ministry estimates about 55,000 internees died in detention, but their exact number and the extent of internees' suffering remain unknown. One of the internees has this to say.
3: I wonder why such a tragedy happened. I want facts to be thoroughly investigated so the tragedy will never be repeated.
11: The remains of over 20,000 internees have been recovered, but work to collect remains is suspended amid the Russian invasion of Ukraine. This is Asian View from NHK World Japan.
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6: 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He's also president of the North Dakota Soybean Growers Association.
15: An exhibit at a museum in Nuuk, Greenland's capital. Our co-host Juana Summers takes us there.
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17: I'm Robin Young in Boston. It's Here and Now. And today, just a little while ago, Treasury Secretary Scott Bessent announced the highly anticipated plan for Iran, something he called economic asphyxiation of the regime. But here's what he said, for instance, about countries that do business with Iran.
18: Every country has a defined timeline to shut down activities we have identified. If they do not take action, we will do so unilaterally through Treasury authorities.
17: Secretary Bessent added, the clock just started ticking, but some thought time had already run out. Nigar Mortazavi is senior fellow at the Center for International Policy, host of the Iran podcast. Nigar, we spoke earlier today, waiting for these announcements. Did you expect more action than continued threats? What did you hear?
19: Not really. I mean, it's very much a continuation of the rhetoric of president's senior officials since before the war, the beginning of the war. But I don't know how this is going to achieve any goals in action. I mean, military supremacy, U.S. has military supremacy over Iran, and they haven't been able to make Iran surrender or capitulate with that kind of absolute force. So to think that more economic force is going to bring the Iranians to some form of surrender, I think is just a mirage.
17: Well, at least one reporter at the press conference felt this was less than the D-Day promised. Here's that exchange.
20: You described this as an economic D-Day, but D-Day wasn't a threat of an invasion, and the U.S. didn't give a timeline to Germany. So why not impose the sanctions today?
18: Well, we are giving everyone the opportunity to remedy bad behavior. Why would I want to blow up the global financial system?
17: Does that make sense to you? Because some would say, but if that's what you think is going to happen, why this avenue?
19: Right. I mean, I think that's a question for the administration. I just saw a former State Department official basically called this a nothing burger. I mean, it seems like that's what it is, more threats, but it's not very clear if there's an actual strategy behind this, if there's a path to a goal. And what is the goal? You know, again, this was a war that started with a set of goals, very high grand goals. Regime change in Iran, destroying their army, navy, air force, their nuclear program, which supposedly was already destroyed last year in the Operation Midnight Hammer. And then this war not only didn't achieve any of those goals, it created a whole new problem, which is the Strait of Hormuz. And it turned this turn to be a main point of leverage Iran has because of the advantage of geography, which you can't change with more economic pressure, even if we assume that there is going to be immense economic pressure. So I'm just not sure if there's a strategy for this administration. And this also, I think, speaks to the frustration, because I think President Trump entered the war assuming this will be a quick and easy win. Some compared it to Venezuela and that this would be a similar model. And it didn't happen. And I think now the frustration is, why can't the U.S. be the absolute winner? And the Iranians have shown that they have some cards to play and some leverage.
17: Well, Iran has said that if, other countries side with the U.S. and adhere to the sanctions, that they will stop every drop of oil from making it out of the region, including, you know, closing other waterways besides the Strait of Hormuz. But Secretary Bessin said the president is making phone calls, you know, trying to twist arms, getting other countries to side with the U.S. Your thoughts there? And by the way, might one of those calls be to China?
19: Very possible. So when we talk about Iran's leverage, look, there's the Strait of Hormuz, which is a very strategic waterway that Iran has the advantage of geography. You know, Iran has this vast coastline that's basically hugging that strait. If you look at the map, that's never going to change. And so for the U.S. to assume that with force and more pressure or phone calls, they can somehow reverse Iran's access, I think is a mistake. And then talking about other waterways, Iran has allies across the region, including the Houthis, which have access to another strait, the Bab el-Mandab and the Red Sea, and that's going to be potentially another theater or another front that Iran can open in the war. So basically, the way Iran has resisted this military supremacy against the U.S. and Israel is in what they call an asymmetric war. They have opened new fronts in this war in Lebanon, in the other straits, and they have essentially escalated horizontally, and they're showing that they're willing to do that even more.
17: I just have to ask you to be brief here, but I'm curious. The president says Iran is completely collapsing. To the extent that you are hearing from people inside Iran, you host the Iran podcast, what are people there thinking, bracing for this? And again, we just have a few seconds here.
19: Sure. So the reality is the economic pressure is real, and it's, you know, the main burden is on average Iranians, working class, middle class. Inflation is high and prices, you know, are going up rapidly. But has that produced any policy change as far as the government in past decades of U.S. sanctions? Right. And, you know, this is a bipartisan policy. It just never brought policy change for Washington, and I don't think it's going to do now.
17: Nigar Mortazavi, Senior Fellow at the Center for International Policy, host of the Iran podcast. Check it out. Thank you so much, Nigar.
19: Thanks, Robin.

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0: How is an economic D-Day supposed to work? 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

0: Live from NPR News in Boston, I'm Steve Brown. Iran is again warning about consequences in response to new U.S. economic sanctions announced today, including for what U.S. Treasury Secretary Scott Bessent called its enablers in the region. Iran's foreign ministry spokesperson says Tehran will respond harshly. Meanwhile, Israeli and Syrian officials have met less than a week after Israeli strikes in Syria. The U.S. mediated discussions focused on restarting negotiations for a future security agreement. U.S. forces have struck another vessel in the Eastern Pacific, killing two people accused of trafficking drugs. U.S. Southern Command announced the strike early today. It's the first in about 2 months. Southern Command says forces executed the strike on what they called a low-profile vessel operating along established narco-trafficking routes in the Eastern Pacific. President Trump has said the U.S. is at war with drug cartels. Critics have questioned the offensive's legality. Officials say a fast-growing wildfire in Reno, Nevada, was human-caused. The Hawk Fire grew Sunday and is uncontained. Some 42,000 residents have been ordered to evacuate and another 45,000 encouraged to leave so that firefighters can reach hot spots more easily. You're listening to Here and Now.
1: I'm Jill Freitas with National Native News. In today's headlines, FBI Director Kash Patel met with tribal law enforcement partners in Albuquerque, and Canadian mining companies are looking for minerals near tribal communities in the Southwest. These stories and more today on National Native News.
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8: 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Governor Gavin Newsom over the weekend signed a bill aimed at protecting the personal information of workers and volunteers who help immigrants. AB 2624, known as the Safe at Work Act, will allow eligible people to register with the Secretary of State to keep their personal information out of public records. Those who register will have to show proof of threats they faced and provide an alternate address. The law also prohibits people from posting someone's face or personal information online if the intent is to encourage violence or make that person fear for their safety. The bill's author, Assemblymember Mia Bonta, said

0: 6 homeless point in time counts, many California counties are again reporting progress. San Joaquin County, for example, reduced the number of homeless people throughout the entire county by nearly a third. In Alameda County, for the first time, the number of people that got into housing was actually greater than the number of people who fell into homelessness. And officials in every county I talked to said that, you know, they've added more shelter beds, more permanent housing placements. And they said that's because of new funding that Governor Gavin Newsom has put into homelessness starting in 2019. And now we're finally starting to actually see some of the fruits of that investment.
1: That was CalMatters reporter Marissa Kendall. Mosquito control officials are reminding residents to take precautions as elevated West Nile virus activity prompts additional mosquito treatments in the Coachella Valley. The Coachella Valley Mosquito and Vector Control District recently conducted an aerial treatment in North Shore. They targeted an area where surveillance data showed an increased risk of West Nile virus transmission. The treatment comes as vector control agencies across the Inland Empire and Southern California continue monitoring West Nile virus activity. Most people infected with West Nile virus don't develop symptoms, but some can become seriously ill. There's no vaccine for West Nile virus for humans. Health officials recommend using EPA-registered insect repellent when outdoors and wearing long sleeves and pants when possible. Residents should also eliminate standing water around their homes and businesses, where mosquitoes can breed, and report neglected swimming pools or other potential mosquito sources to their local vector control districts. In the Coachella Valley, mosquito problems can be reported to the Coachella Valley Mosquito and Vector Control District at 760-342-8287 or through its website. The City of Riverside will recognize community leader Dale Roberts Tuesday with an official Dale Roberts Day, celebrating his 90th birthday. The ceremony will take place at 3 p.m. at Riverside City Hall. Roberts has spent decades serving the Riverside community, including as president of the Boardwell Park Advisory Board, and through his work with the Adrian Dell and Carmen Roberts Foundation and the annual Riverside Black History Parade. Mayor Patricia Locke Dawson says Roberts represents the best of Riverside's community spirit. The celebration is expected to bring together local, state, and federal elected officials. The event is free and open to the public. More than 400 people have already signed up to attend. Scorching temperatures will continue across the Southland this week, with an extreme heat warning taking effect Tuesday for parts of the Inland Empire and lasting through Friday. Riverside and San Bernardino counties could see temperatures reach 110 degrees. Mountain communities will also be hot, with highs in the 90s and up to 102 degrees in parts of Riverside County. And in the deserts, temperatures could climb as high as 116 degrees in the Coachella Valley and nearby areas. Cooler conditions are expected along the coast, with highs generally in the 80s. For 91.9 KVCR News, I'm Anthony Victoria. 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Have a good day.
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2: I'm Kai Rizdahl. 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
10: I'm Robin Young in Boston. It's Here and Now. More than 10,000 people in northwest Indiana are still without electricity, 2 weeks after severe storms knocked out power for nearly 400,000. 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
6: This is forcing us to confront an issue that's always been somewhere in Canadian psyche, is how much exposure to the United States is too much.
7: Trade negotiations between the U.S. and Canada have fallen apart. Tariffs are flying. It's a trade war.
8: For Monday, August 24th, this is All Things Considered from NPR News.
7: I'm Adrian Florido.
8: And I'm Elsa Chang. This hour, a top artificial intelligence company is slowing down the development of one of its models amid concern that AI models could go rogue.
9: And what people need to understand is they need to be treated like a hazardous substance. You need to deal with it in a laboratory in that way.
7: Also ahead, the proposed merger between Hollywood heavyweights Paramount and Warner Brothers is under heavy scrutiny, including from California's Attorney General.
10: I can imagine them in some war room being like, guys, we're getting our butts kicked. What can we do? How can we impose some pressure?
8: Those stories after this news.
11: This is National Native News. I'm Jill Freitas. FBI Director Kash Patel met with tribal law enforcement partners in Albuquerque last week. The visit comes on the heels of the agency launching a new tool to raise public awareness over missing and murdered Indigenous cases. KJZZ's Gabriel Pietrasio has details.
12: It's called Voices Not Forgotten, a webpage featuring select unsolved crimes across Indian country where the FBI is seeking the public's help by offering $25,000 minimum rewards. But as DeAndra Reed with the Albuquerque nonprofit Coalition to Stop Violence Against Native Women notes, this tool isn't exhaustive.
13: You know, I looked at this website that they have and I didn't see my sister on there.
12: 22 years ago, Navajo teenager Tiffany Reed went missing while walking to high school in Shiprock, New Mexico.
13: Antoinette Caidito is on there, and she's missing for about 40 years. So I don't see what the difference is between her case and my sister's case. And a lot of times, our relatives fall through the cracks. The visibility is very important, but it's not the finish line.
12: For National Native News, I'm Gabriel Pietrasio.
11: There's been a surge of mining companies looking to dig for minerals in the Southwest, including near tribal communities. KNAU's Chris Clements explains why so many of these companies are Canadian.
14: It boils down to this. Canada has a unique tax system that allows mining companies that are exploring projects to pass their costs along to investors. John Steen, a professor at the University of British Columbia, says Canada is home to hundreds of those companies. Steen says Canadian firms are responding to President Trump's push to end reliance on China for critical minerals. Take Chicana Copper, which is using a subsidiary to explore mining copper on the Navajo Nation. Or Laramide Resources, which wants to mine uranium near the site of the largest release of radioactive mining material in U.S. history.
15: The growth in uranium mining in the United States is unprecedented.
14: James Hopkins, an associate professor at the University of Arizona, says the reason for that is due, in part, to the rollback of mining regulations.
15: With the increased deregulation, you're seeing these conflicts arising more and more.
14: Hopkins says the flurry of mining projects, including some proposed by Canadian companies, is causing pushback from tribes who have long borne the environmental consequences of mining. For KNAU, I'm Chris Clements in Flagstaff.
11: The South Dakota Board of Minerals and Environment took actions affecting two proposed uranium projects in the Black Hills. South Dakota Searchlight's Megan O'Brien has more.
16: The Dewey Burdock project has been on hold for more than a decade. Project leaders want to mine for uranium near Edgemont in the southern Black Hills. The Dewey Burdock project needs federal, state, and local permitting. After being held up by legal challenges, it secured the remaining federal permits it needs and will start seeking state permits. The Board of Minerals and Environment approved a socioeconomic study, which will help the board understand the economic, environmental, and community impacts of the project. A new state law requires the board to have language interpretation services available at hearings for those who need it, such as Lakota speakers. Some of the project opponents are members of Lakota tribes. A lawsuit by a project opponent against the board alleges it violated due process because an interpreter wasn't available on the first day of a May permit hearing. The lawsuit is ongoing in federal court, and the hearing is on hold. Opponents to the drilling project say it could endanger the canyon walls, which are lined with ancient Native American petroglyphs. Others say Native American spiritual practices at the site could be disrupted, and the drilling could endanger local water sources. For National Native News, I'm Megan O'Brien.
11: And I'm Jill Freitas.
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23: Joining us now to talk about all this is NPR's Joanna Kakissa. She's in Kyiv, Ukraine's capital. Good morning, Joanna.
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8: This is All Things Considered from NPR News. I'm Elsa Chang in Culver City, California.
7: And I'm Adrian Florido in Washington. It's been almost a week since President Trump took to Truth Social to exclaim, with capital letters and an exclamation point, that Canada and the U.S. had reached a trade deal. That deal was not final, though. 3 days later, Canada walked away from the negotiating table. That led Trump to introduce new 50% tariffs on a broad range of Canadian imports over the weekend, and today he threatened Canadian autos with new tariffs. For his part, Canadian Prime Minister Mark Carney has said Canada will not back down and promised to match U.S. tariffs, quote, dollar for dollar.
24: Last spring, I warned that America is trying to break us so they can own us. And I promise that that will never, ever happen. We are keeping that promise.
7: By rejecting what he called a bad deal, Carney accepted that Canada now faces a trade war. Joining us to discuss this is Andrew Coyne. He's a columnist for The Globe and Mail in Canada. Mr. Coyne, thanks for joining us.
25: Good to be with you.
7: Let's start with the Canadian government's decision to reject this deal. Did it surprise you?
25: Not hugely. You always know with these kinds of negotiations that it's never final till it's final, and so it wasn't entirely surprising. I think people were perhaps more bewildered by why they had gotten so close to a deal, given the terms that had emerged. It sure sounded like we'd given up a lot and not gotten a lot in return. So I think he would have been facing some trouble if they had closed the deal.
7: Why did Canada end up walking away?
25: It was touching on issues that went way beyond mere tariffs. I mean, the tariff part was problematic enough. And then on top of that, and I don't have the chapter and verse on this, but according to the Prime Minister, there were demands made that would limit our ability to sign trade treaties with other countries and to trade freely with other countries. And that really touches so closely on sovereignty, and particularly it's our strategy in dealing with this president who was trying to weaponize our dependence in U.S. trade against us. Our strategy is to try to trade more with other countries. So to be told we couldn't do that was just clearly not going to be accepted.
7: What has been the reaction in Canada to Prime Minister Carney's decision to reject a deal with the U.S.?
25: Pretty universally supportive. Trade negotiations are always can be hardball. People understand that. People understand also that trade negotiations are usually about trade. They're usually about countries that would like to trade more closely with each other, but they have some sensitive sectors that they want to protect. In this case, I think the perception and the reality in Canada is that the president wants to dominate us, wants to use trade as a weapon to corral us and to make us into something of a vassal state. And that belief is very firmly held across all parties in this country, for the most part, and all regions of the country.
7: Even so, you know, Canadian businesses are going to be hurt by this trade war, by retaliatory tariffs on U.S. goods. How are industries feeling about being sucked into a trade war?
25: Very apprehensive, and rightly so. The auto industry in this country, which is a huge industry in the large province of Ontario, is looking at a very bleak future with or without this deal. But I think even industry was reacting to the particular terms of this deal, saying we can't possibly accept that.
7: Carney gave a well-received speech at the World Economic Forum in Davos this year, and he talked about a rupture in the world order without mentioning the U.S. directly. Now he is saying, in his words, America has changed. Is his willingness to stand up to Trump defining Carney as a politician, you think?
25: Yes, very much so. And this is a guy, you know, who worked at Goldman Sachs, studied at Harvard. He's part of the business community. He's not your typical, lefty anti-American, if anybody's trying to portray him that way. This is a guy who would like to get deals done. He's been a deal maker of one kind or another all his life. But I think he also understands the stakes for the country. And I think he understands that this is a moment when he has to lead and has to, you know, summon the will of the country to deal with this existential threat. I think a lot of Canadians would say at this point they think he's rising to the challenge.
7: He's also alluded to Canada's recent efforts to untangle its economy from the U.S.'s, saying that Canada is stronger now than when the United States started this trade war. Is that true? Where does he see this going, and how does he get Canada to where he wants Canada to be?
25: Yeah, this is forcing us to confront an issue that's always been sort of somewhere in Canadian psyche, is how much dependence on the United States, how much exposure to the United States is too much. And I think for most of our history, people would say, look, there's a stable democratic republic to our south. Sometimes they don't pay enough attention to us, or sometimes they can be a little overbearing, but basically we can deal with them. But there is a real determination now to say we cannot be this exposed ever again.
7: Well, I've been speaking with Andrew Coyne, columnist with the Globe and Mail in Canada. Thanks for joining us.
25: My pleasure.
8: The U.S. Supreme Court has issued a new ruling related to an executive order that President Trump signed to restrict mail-in voting. A lower court had blocked key directives from Trump's order, and now the Supreme Court has paused that lower court order. Okay. NPR's Hansi Lo Wang is here to help break down what this decision means and does not mean. Hi, Hansi.
0: Hi, Elsa.
8: So now there's a pause, right, on the lower court ruling. I mean, following all this back and forth in the courts can be hard to follow. What is the main takeaway for listeners at this point in the litigation?
0: This is an interim provisional win for the Trump administration, but we should really keep in mind the Supreme Court did not weigh in on whether Trump's order is legal. And so far, this order has not directly affected mail-in voting. So the main takeaway here is this legal fight, it's far from over.
8: Great. Okay, so can you just remind us what Trump's executive order calls for?
0: Yes. You know, back in March, President Trump put out this order that would limit a way of voting that he himself has used in Florida. And Trump says he wants to stop illegal voting by non-U.S. citizens, which many studies have found to be extremely rare. Mm-hmm. And there are two key directives in this order. One calls for the Department of Homeland Security to develop lists of adult U.S. citizens in each state. And another directive is for the U.S. Postal Service. And I should note, USPS is a financial support of NPR. And under Trump's order, USPS is supposed to get lists of eligible mail-in voters from states and deliver mail-in ballots only to people on those lists.
8: Wait, but does President Trump actually have the legal authority to make those directives?
0: Most legal experts say no. And that's what a federal judge in Boston concluded back in June, that Trump's directives overstep a president's authority under the Constitution, because the Constitution gives the power of setting federal election rules to state legislatures and Congress. And the judge also found that USPS has no legal authority to control mail-in voting. So that was a ruling that applied to about half of the states, plus Washington, D.C., and the Supreme Court has now put a pause on. But this month, the same judge in Boston issued a different but related ruling, and that applies nationwide, and it specifically blocks USPS from following Trump's order, and that ruling is still in effect despite this new ruling from the Supreme Court.
1: Okay, well, let's talk about today. What specifically does today's Supreme Court ruling say?
0: Well, this was an unsigned ruling from the conservative led court, and it focused on procedural questions, you know, whether that federal judge in Boston, this lower court, ruled too early on the executive order before it was fully carried out. And the court ruled, yes, the judge in Boston should not have blocked Trump's order back in June. And the court also noted that today's ruling does not mean that the Trump administration's implementation of the order will be lawful. The court wrote in its decision, quote, "On that score, time will tell." And I should point out the three liberal justices dissented.
1: And we're just weeks away from the start of mail-in voting for the midterms in some states. What should eligible voters take away from all of this?
0: You know, so far, Trump's order has not directly affected mail-in voting. This legal fight, like I said earlier, is far from over. And so right now, all eligible voters who can vote by mail, it is still on as an option. And we'll have to see how this all plays out.
1: That is NPR's Hansi Lo Wang. Thank you, Hansi.
0: You're welcome, Elsa.
7: Human brain development remains one of the most complex mysteries in biology. Often, scientists look to animal models to study this process. But lab animals, like mice, are not ideal for running experiments over many years or decades, or studying complicated disorders like autism or schizophrenia. Now, scientists have found a new way around those problems by growing special structures called organoids. NPR's Rachel Carlson reports.
2: Organoids are tiny clumps of human cells. They're derived from stem cells, and scientists use them to study human brain development in the lab because they reveal a little more about how cells work inside the body. But organoids usually don't last very long. They typically die within months, maybe a year or two. That means they only show researchers very early stages of the human brain. But in a recent study in the journal Nature, scientists managed to make some organoids grow for 5 years. Dr. Go Li Ming is a neuroscientist at the University of Pennsylvania. She wasn't involved in the current study, but says this is the longest lifespan of organoids to date.
3: This is a technology breakthrough.
2: She says this means researchers could potentially use organoids in longer-term studies of human brain development. Andrea Beckel-Michener is the acting director of the National Institute of Mental Health, which funded grants that supported this research. She says the scientists found the organoids aged similarly to cells inside a human body over the 5-year period, showing characteristics of a fetal brain, then a newborn, all the way up to a 4-year-old brain.
4: And they retain characteristics of cells that would be in a living brain of the same age.
2: The study authors also mixed cells of different ages and saw the older cells continued to look like older cells instead of assimilating with the younger ones. Ming says this means the cells seem to have some kind of internal clock.
3: Basically, they have a timestamp. They know what time or in what process they have been through.
2: Beckel-Michener says organoids don't replace the study of actual human brains. But she thinks this is a step towards using organoids to test drug therapies, gene therapies, and figuring out the right time in a cell's life for those treatments. Rachel Carlson, NPR News.
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5: 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I'm David Fleming, going back to All Things Considered in just about 2 minutes. Coming up just a little bit later in the program, a Pennsylvania summer camp helps children who have survived brain injuries. But the future of federal funding for brain injury research and grants to states to help such patients is in limbo. A closer look here just about 5 minutes away. A little bit later in the program, OpenAI is slowing down development of its cutting-edge AI model to shore up safety protections as concerns rise about artificial intelligence agents going rogue. Okay, a closer look at just what this means and what it may look like. This story just about 15 minutes away. 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
5: The collision reported just a minute or two back on the 10 east-west of Cedar Avenue. A couple of vehicles, it looks like two involved on this one. Maybe the slow lane still affected. The 10 east-west of Cedar Avenue. Now, a traffic hazard listed on the 60 east of Reservoir Street. No real details beyond the location here so far. Over then to a collision reported on the 215 northbound, looking at the area just south of 2nd Street. Two vehicles here, maybe a third involved now. At least one vehicle over on the right-hand shoulder. It's not reported just yet about the other two. Again, that's the 215 north, south of 2nd Street. Inland Valley lows tonight in the mid to upper 60s. Sunny again tomorrow, and the highs over the next several days at least around 104 to 107. It may get down to the upper 90s by Sunday or early next week. It's 320.
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7: This is All Things Considered from NPR News. I'm Adrian Florido.
1: And I'm Elsa Chang. California's attorney general suddenly canceled a meeting scheduled for today about a proposed merger between Hollywood heavyweights. The $111 billion consolidation would join Paramount Skydance with Warner Brothers Discovery. Now, many people in the film industry want to block this deal, but now some are calling for a settlement. To make sense of all the latest twists and turns, we're joined now by NPR culture correspondent Mondelit Del Barco here in Culver City, California. Hi, Mondelit.
10: Hi, Elsa. It's so nice to be sitting next to you in the studio.
1: It is, face to face. Okay, so just remind us, Mondelit, why this merger has been so controversial.
10: Yeah, so actors, writers, and filmmakers are trying to block the proposed mega merger, and they believe that it would be disastrous for the film industry. Could mean thousands of lost jobs, fewer films are made, higher prices for moviegoers. And the deal faces an antitrust lawsuit filed by attorneys general from 12 states, including California, as well as litigation by the Writers Guild of America, the WGA.
1: Right. Okay, so what does the chairman of Paramount, David Ellison, have to say about all of that now?
10: Well, a few weeks ago, he wrote a New York Times op-ed saying he loves movies and he's committed to putting out 30 films a year with the combined studios of Paramount and Warner Brothers.
1: That's a lot.
10: Yeah, right? Well, actually, it's about the same as they do now individually. But now Ellison is apparently so put off by questions about its politics and these legal challenges that there's speculation he may move Paramount out of California unless the litigation is resolved by October 1st. That's when Paramount has to begin paying Warner Brothers shareholders $7 million a day. During a recent Politico summit in Sacramento, Paramount's chief legal officer, Macon Del Rahim, addressed the rumors that Ellison may move the studio out of Los Angeles.
12: His, I think, intent is to be committed to be California. There's a point at which where you have a duty, I think fiduciary duty to your shareholders. You have to take a look at the business environment and look to see what's best for not only the community, the business, and ultimately, you know, go to a place where you want it.
1: I mean, presumably this threat to take Paramount out of Los Angeles has not gone over well, right? What's been the response?
10: Yeah, well, California State Attorney General Rob Bonta says it's an attempt to blackmail regulators. And during an interview with The Ankler, Bonta said Paramount seems to be grasping at straws.
13: You know, literally, I can imagine them in some war room being like, guys, we're getting our butts kicked. What can we do? How can we impose some pressure? Hey, maybe we should threaten to leave California. How about that? It really just looks desperate.
10: Bonta says he's open to a settlement if Paramount negotiates in good faith. A judge in Oakland has already set a trial date for March.
1: Wait, but what about the meeting that didn't happen today with the attorneys general and Paramount? Like, what was that supposed to be about?
10: Well, they were supposed to be meeting with Ellison and his team to begin discussing a possible settlement. But last night, Bonta called it off, and in a statement he shared with NPR, he said Paramount had leaked and misrepresented the alleged substance of the preliminary discussions. He said he'd be happy to meet again as soon as Paramount stops playing games.
1: And real quick, Mondelez, here in California, it feels like this whole case is now seeping into state politics. Can you explain, like, how you've seen that playing out?
10: California Governor Gavin Newsom says he'd like both sides to settle out of court with certain caveats, and so does Los Angeles Mayor Karen Bass. Both of them say they worry about Paramount leaving Los Angeles. For decades, it was a film and TV capital, but it's been losing production to other cities, other states, other countries. And you have to remember that Paramount Pictures is 114 years old, the very last of the big legacy studios left standing in the actual place called Hollywood. So moving to Tennessee or Georgia or Texas would be a really big deal.
1: Huge deal. That is NPR's Mondelez Del Barco. Thank you, Mondelez.
10: Sure. Thank you.
11: For more than 15 years, a patch of woods in northeast Pennsylvania has hosted a week-long summer camp for children who've survived brain injuries. Camp Cranium is a testament to the fact that medical advances have meant more people survive such injuries. But as Lydia McFarlane at member station WVIA reports, recent decisions by Congress and the Trump administration have jeopardized brain injury research.
14: It was Lucas Hardy's turn at the outdoor rock wall. A mechanical hoist lifted him from his wheelchair, and he started climbing with his arms. The machine supported the rest of his body and gave the 14-year-old an extra boost. When Hardy reached the top, 30 feet up, he smiled and rang a bell. There were 25 campers this summer at Camp Cranium. They ranged in age from 10 to 21. Brianna Engelman suffered a brain injury when she was 5, during treatment for severe epilepsy. She first came to camp as a teen. She says that was the first time she was around so many people like her.
15: It made me think, well, there's actually good people out there.
14: Engelman flits between the archery and crafting groups, gathering song requests for a dance that evening. She's 21 now, and it's her last year as a camper. Next time she comes back, she says it'll be as a counselor.
15: It's shown me like how all the different like conditions out there, and I can write about them, shown me different ways to adapt. I've gotten more confident, feeling more confident in myself since I've been here.
14: 2.8 million Americans suffer a traumatic brain injury every year. Almost 500,000 of them are children. Though recent research suggests that's probably an undercount. Last year, the Centers for Disease Control and Prevention was just about to launch a new nationwide system to track concussions, one form of traumatic brain injury. But then the Trump administration fired hundreds of CDC employees, including the team in charge of the tracking program. Emily Hilliard is a spokeswoman for the United States Department of Human Services. In a statement, she said the CDC's brain injury work is now being handled by other staff. But the firings haven't been the only cause for concern among advocates. They're also worried about future federal support. Rebecca Wolfkeel is the executive director of the National Association of State Head Injury Administrators.
16: Brain injury can happen to anybody, and it happens to most people, frankly, at some point in their lives. They might sustain a concussion.
14: For almost 30 years, Congress has funded research through the Traumatic Brain Injury Act, the TBI Act. It's been renewed 4 times, most recently in 2018. But Congress didn't renew the act in 2024. Right now, money is still flowing to the CDC, but without reauthorization, the future is unclear. Rick Willis is the CEO of the Brain Injury Association of America.
17: The TBI Act is the only piece of federal funding for traumatic brain injury at the federal level, so really we're aiming just to preserve what we have.
14: Along with money for research, the Act provides millions in grant funding to states to support brain injury programs. Camp Cranium, though, is mostly insulated from the federal uncertainty. It's a nonprofit that's mostly supported by private donors. Operations Director Drew Meyer was supervising archery for the campers. While he watched, a few tears slipped out from behind his dark sunglasses.
18: They'll come out here and they'll shoot for 3 hours and start hitting the target. I haven't seen anything yet that they haven't been able to do.
14: Tony Sadowski is the camp's executive director. His teenage son, Brian, is also a longtime camper. He suffered a brain injury when he was 6.
18: We go from that scary, traumatic moment as parents where you're in the emergency room not knowing what version of your son's going to wake up. And we're very lucky to be able to be here and enjoy this week with him.
14: The House of Representatives voted in July to renew the federal law supporting traumatic brain injury research, but the Senate has yet to act. For NPR News, I'm Lydia McFarlane in Pittston, Pennsylvania.
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5: 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I'm David Fleming, going back to All Things Considered in just under 30 seconds. We'll have a KVCR news update at 3:32 after news headlines for NPR. That's just ahead. Clear tonight with inland valley lows in the mid to upper 60s. The highs over the next several days through the week, perhaps, still around 105 to 107 or so, possibly down to the upper 90s to just either side of 100 by the time we get to Sunday, going to early next week.
8: It's All Things Considered from NPR News. I'm Elsa Chang.
11: And I'm Adrian Florido. Coming up, we will help you hang on to summer vibes
8: by inviting author Jade Chang to talk about some great summer reads.
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22: Live from NPR News in Culver City, California, I'm Dwayne Brown. The Trump administration has announced a new round of secondary sanctions aimed at any country that does business with Iran. As the U.S. war with Iran nears the six-month mark with no end in sight, Treasury Secretary Scott Bessent says the U.S. is widening its scope while giving countries a short timeline to respond.
23: We are giving everyone the opportunity to remedy bad behavior. Why would I want to blow up the global financial system? We believe that it is important to level set and give people a cure period, but they should know that that will move very quickly and that we are serious. Secondary sanctions are a very powerful tool.
22: Bessent says the new sanctions will put even more pressure on an Iranian economy that's already been battered by previous sanctions and a U.S. naval blockade in the Persian Gulf. The White House is celebrating its efforts to redefine education at a back-to-school event at the Rose Garden. That's where President Trump and Education Secretary Linda McMahon spoke. NPR's Janaki Mehta has more.
24: President Trump kicked off his speech by touting his administration's efforts to ban transgender students from playing school sports and removing, quote, far-left extremism from the classroom. He also hailed what will soon become the first nationwide private school choice program.
26: 1 year ago, as part of the Great Big Beautiful Bill, we passed the Education Freedom Tax Credit, the largest ever expansion of school choice.
24: 31 states have already opted into the program, which will go into effect next year. The president also praised Secretary McMahon for her efforts to dwindle down the operations of the Education Department, which has been a central goal of the second Trump administration. Janaki Mehta, NPR News.
22: On Wall Street, stocks finished mixed today ahead of this week's earnings report from NVIDIA. This is NPR News.
5: And you're with 91.9 KVCR. I'm David Fleming. California workplace safety officials have fined Blackbird Mountain guides after an avalanche killed three guides and six skiers in February. The California Division of Occupational Safety and Health issued $151,300 in fines for seven alleged violations, including failing to assess avalanche hazards. The incident, the deadliest avalanche in the state's modern history, occurred during a three-day trek near Frog Lake. Six skiers were rescued. Blackbird Mountain Guides has filed an appeal claiming compliance with regulations. The company emphasizes the challenges of guiding in dynamic wilderness environments. Investigations into possible criminal charges are ongoing. California's highest court is weighing whether a sheriff broke the law when he seized hundreds of thousands of ballots earlier this year. The court heard oral arguments. KVCR's Madison Ahmed reports.
0: Sheriff Chad Bianco of Riverside County took the ballots after last year's statewide election on redistricting to favor Democrats. Bianco, who's a Republican and was then running for governor, says he was investigating voter fraud. His attorney says Bianco had a warrant and acted within the law. But Sonny Walknin, an attorney for the plaintiffs who spoke after the hearing, says a warrant doesn't trump California election code.
2: Not even an elected sheriff has the power to ignore election rules and seize cast ballots outside the view of the public.
0: The court also heard a case about whether California's attorney general has the authority to tell Bianco to stop his investigation. The court has 90 days to issue its decisions. For KVCR News, I'm Madison Ahmed in San Bernardino.
5: And I'm David Fleming, going back to All Things Considered in just a little over 30 seconds. Immigration courts are generally open to the public.
3: This is something our tax dollars are paying for that we should have an opportunity to observe and have opinions about.
5: But now advocate volunteers who attend immigration proceedings say that they're consistently being denied access. A close look just about 5 minutes away. And more as All Things Considered continues. A traffic hazard just listed on the 60 westbound west of Euclid Avenue. A bumper and a lot of debris mainly affecting the number 3 and 4 lanes. It's 3:35.
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8: This is All Things Considered from NPR News. I'm Elsa Chang in Culver City, California.
11: And I'm Adrian Florido in Washington. Last month, an AI model that was not supposed to be online hacked its way onto the internet and into another company. Now, the company behind that model, OpenAI, is temporarily slowing down the development of its leading-edge AI models to try to make sure that does not happen again. NPR's John Ruich is following this story. Hi, John.
6: Hey, Adrian.
11: This move, John, to slow down development, is the company saying, in effect, we're worried that our AI product is becoming dangerous?
6: Pretty much, yeah. I mean, this is the first big AI company to come out and say they're doing this. And this all comes after OpenAI admitted that during test runs, some of its semi-autonomous AI agents were like leaving secret notes for each other about how to do things that they weren't supposed to do, like sneaking onto the internet. And one agent, as you say, that was being tested actually did escape a supposedly secure test area, got on the internet and hacked into another company called Hugging Face to try to crib the answers to a test it was taking. I had an interview with OpenAI's Mia Gleese about the company's response to security concerns.
9: Believe me, it's been an all-hands-on-deck effort.
6: Gleese oversees evaluations of OpenAI's models, including frontier models on the cutting edge, as well as making sure they're in alignment, which is the word AI companies use for ensuring that AI does what people want.
9: So we are proactively making sure that we feel really confident about our safety and alignment mitigations and the security that we have in place before we advance that frontier.